thrust to transcend body, emotion, and earthly matters, we show that we believe that it is possible for one human being to be superior to another, for humans to be invulnerable. Seeking the transcendent, the eternal, the fixed, that which can triumph over nature and the flux of time, we sacrifice the flux, experience itself. We have been taught that life has a purpose beyond itself, that we must accomplish something, leave something behind to testify to the fact that we existed. This is more important to us than experiencing our lives. So we sacrifice our lives to some unreachable goal, and our children's lives to wars dedicated to unreal goals. Loathing our mere animal humanness, we let our blood to purify ourselves of it and to prove that we are superhuman. If we continue as we are going, all we will leave behind to testify forever to human power is an inert globe. Many of us believe there ought to be another way of living, and perhaps we even catch occasional glimpses of it, but feel helpless to try to realize it. All of us must sometimes ask, how does it happen that a few men in positions of power can carry the entire human race into Armageddon against its will? It doesn't seem possible. And it isn't possible. We all participate in making our society what it is. Our world reflects our values. We contribute to society's headlong rush toward disaster and will continue to do so until we become conscious of how and why we are doing so. In the hope that we can find our way to a positive, desirable future, I want to talk to you about some of the ideas contained in my book, Beyond Power, on women, men, and morals. This book is concerned with the origin of our present morality, its effects, and ways of changing it. I have to go back a little bit in history. Some form of human being has occupied this planet for at least 3.5 million years. In deluded pride, we reserve the name human for our own species, Homo sapiens, and call earlier versions humanoids or hominids. Many varieties of hominids evolved over the millennia, all walked upright, had an opposable thumb, and a brain slightly larger in proportion to body mass than that of other animals. Some hominids, like the Neanderthals, for example, were very intelligent. Humans emerged in Africa, but traveled. It took about 2.5 million years for them to reach the Middle East and Java. With another 500,000, they were established in Northern Asia and Europe. Homo sapiens probably evolved between 100 and 200,000 years ago. And over all those millennia, humans or proto-humans lived at peace. There is no sign of weapons being used by humans against humans, despite your being trained on a mythology of cavemen dragging cave women by the hair. There's no sign of groups being slaughtered, no sign of war, until about 10,000 years ago. Fragmentary evidence exists by which anthropologists can reconstruct the life of early hominids. Architectural remains, fragments of early tools and pottery, fossil bones and teeth. Students have observed the customs of about 200 societies that at the turn of the century still lived by gathering, hunting. I think there are very few of these left now. They've also observed the social arrangement of other mammals, especially our closest kin, the chimpanzee. Chimpanzee DNA and human DNA is so similar that it's almost impossible to tell them apart, even under a microscope. They vary only in one element out of every 100. Chimpanzee mothers take their infants with them everywhere. The babies cling to the mother's body hair as she moves through the forest foraging for food. At 1 or 1.5, the young can move by themselves, but they remain for the most part

0: their mothers until they mature. Females mature at 13, males at 15. A mother nurses her infant for 5 years. She shares with it the food she forages. She holds her baby. She rocks it. She crouches over it to keep it dry in the rain. She grooms it. And in time, it will groom her, too. Grooming is the major way these animals show affection. At night, the mother and her young sleep together in a nest she has built. Over the years, she teaches them what to eat and when, what routes to take through the forest, what plants or insects or conditions are dangerous, how to build a nest, and how to make tools like the stripped twigs female chimps use to gather termites, which is a great delicacy for them. Females teach the young to discriminate among the varied elements of their environment and to share food and affection. In other words, females teach the entire species what they need to survive. Adult males forage mainly for themselves. Sometimes they share food with females, or nurture an infant, or groom a female. And of course, the male is essential to procreation. But the female chimpanzee takes responsibility for most of what is necessary for the survival of the species. Hominids probably lived in a similar way at first. Since hominid young could not grasp body hair, they had to be carried. Now that's a problem. To solve it, females probably invented containers made of bark and leaves that carried their infants and eventually adapted them to other purposes. With containers, females could gather rather than forage. And there's a big difference between the two. When you forage, you spend, I think that, I've forgotten the exact statistics, but I think adult female chimpanzees, either pregnant or with babies, spend 80% of their waking hours just looking for food. When you gather, if you have a container, you put it on your head, you fill it with water, you put a piece of fern in it, and that keeps the water from sloshing. And then you can walk 3, 5, 7 miles, however far you have to walk, to the area where you can gather. As you walk, you drink the water, and you begin by foraging. That is, you collect a fruit, a nut, you dig up a vegetable, you eat it. Foraging is gathering and eating at the same time. Once the basket's empty of water, you start to fill the basket. That's gathering. You walk back to the clearing, and the next day, you have off. Women in present-day gathering societies provide between 80 and 90% of the food of the entire society, not just for themselves and their children. And they work an average of 3.5 days a week. Don't ever believe them when they tell you we've made progress. Containers also made migration possible, since a group could carry food and water with them over long distances through unfamiliar territory. The intelligence of these creatures led them to alter their way of life over the millennia. They began to use sharp stones to dig roots. They improved their tools so they could chop and slice roots and vegetables. If you go to a museum that hasn't updated its exhibits, they will show you all these very ancient bits of stone and tell you they're arrowheads. They are not. They're slicing tools. Because they began to slice roots and vegetables, the huge chewing teeth that humans used to have began to vanish. In us, you know, we still get these, what they call wisdom teeth, sometimes. Sometimes they still reappear. They have to be taken out. For the first 1.5 million years of their existence, hominids lived on vegetables. They had meat only occasionally when someone trapped a small animal in her hands or his hands. Projectiles did not appear until 1.5 million years ago. That means hunting did not begin until proto-humans had lived on Earth for 2 million years. In this time, hominids harnessed fire, built boats, created art, rituals, ceremonies. We don't know when they first began to use language, but since the ability to speak is learned early in life or not at all, language had to evolve. from communication between young hominids and their mothers. Unlike other mammals, chimpanzees live in societies. There are some which do, but most mammals live in all-female societies, lions and elephants. They kick out the adolescent males when they reach adolescence, and the poor males are doomed to wander solitary for the rest of their days. Anthropologists generally agree that hominids, like chimps, were friendly and sociable and lived in small egalitarian groups bonded by affection. The primary bond was between mother and children, but sisters and sisters and brothers are also close. Among other large animals, I already said this, mothers cast their sons out of the group. It's likely that hominid behavior was closer to chimp behavior rather than to lion or elephant behavior. Males would leave the maternal group at puberty, attach themselves to a female in another group. Men had to break their bond to their mothers to form one with mates. Women did not. They remained with their mothers and sisters throughout their lives, mothers and aunts and sisters. It is doubtful that anyone recognized the male role in procreation. Brothers probably treated their sisters' children as their own, as they still do in simple societies, in some simple societies. The bond between mates was physical, emotional, and practical, not political. And therefore, it was changeable at will. Yet in simple societies about which we have information, most unions seem to be happy. Societies organized in this way are called matricentric. They center life around mothers, but mothers do not dominate. They are not matriarchal. We hear that term thrown around an awful lot. When you write about these things, you have to be very precise. Matriarchy, the root of that word is arche, the Greek word which means leader or head. Patriarchy means men dominate. Matriarchy would be women dominate. Patriarchy is men dominate women and other men. Matriarchy would be women dominate women and other men and all men. No such society has ever existed. There have been societies in which women had a great deal of power, but never in all of recorded history have women attempted to do what men do to women from the beginning of the first state, which is extend authority over them, pass rules and regulations saying what they may or may not do. Never. So females were probably seen as favored by nature, possessed of a miraculous ability to give birth autonomously. The greatest values in matricentric societies were bonds of blood and affection, sharing, and fruitfulness. Humans saw themselves as participants in nature, one species among many. Conflict was resolved, as it still is in many simple societies, by one of the opponents leaving the group. The matricentric world sounds idyllic, and anthropologists who've studied societies that retain some matricentric ways report that they are happier and more harmonious than our own. And matricentric values enabled our race to survive for 3.5 million years, something Homo sapiens, we, may not achieve. We've only been around for 100 to 200,000. But something happened to change this way of life. If we examine matricentric societies and the social organization of the more complex mammals, we will see that in both, females take most of the responsibility for what is necessary for the survival of the entire species. I've already mentioned that women in gathering societies provide 80 to 90% of the group's food. They do all the food processing. They give birth to and tend the young. They build the shelters. In ancient societies, women decided when they would move and where they would move and what direction they would take. In many of these societies, women fish, hunt, and manufacture objects for use or sale. Men occupy a marginal role. They spend less time hunting or fishing than the women do gathering, and they're not always successful. Men frequently sit around the settlement making or polishing weapons, gambling, gossiping, and tending the children. This is true even in societies in cold regions, up in northern Canada, which are dependent upon meat for survival and which men do almost all the hunting. Given the marginal position of men in early societies and the unreliability of the hunt, because no matter how skilled the hunter, if he returns empty-handed, if the game is not running, it's possible that men sometimes felt inferior to women. Perhaps to offset this inferiority, men invented cults dedicated at first to the mistress of a hunt. And there's a really extraordinary cave painting in France that shows a man, naked, standing with a bow and arrow, about to shoot. There's a line drawn in the painting from his hand to his penis, and between his legs, out to the mistress of the hunt, and straight to her, you know what. So you know where the power was coming from. Her vulva. I'll use a polite word. All hunting societies have male cults and use ritual and symbol in an effort to control nature, to reinforce the relation between men and plants or men and animals. If the hunt is controlled by a god, men are not responsible for its failure, and they can best improve their take by placating or bribing the god. Men in hunting societies devote much of their time to cultic rituals and to manufacturing objects for use in those rituals. Also, women are excluded from those rituals. Not until very late did the gods of such cults develop into high gods. A high god is not local, and it's transcendent. A transcendent power stands above and apart from what it controls. It's an unmoved mover, which can affect humans or nature without being affected in return. Isn't this the dream of power that we have? Transcendence is the most unrealistic conception humanity has ever devised. It expresses a wish, not an actuality. Despite the many symbolic methods humans have devised for appearing to be impervious to nature, in reality, there's no way to negate the hold of nature on the human body-mind. And despite humanity's best efforts, it is impossible to manufacture an artificial environment to substitute for nature without running the risk of destroying nature. Transcendence, then, is quite literally death. Recent experiments with subatomic phenomena show that neither transcendence nor domination exists at that level. At that level, all phenomena are interrelated. For centuries, humane thinkers and writers have taught us that all things are connected, that all bells toll for all of us, that transcendence in the long term is not a human possibility. All humans have been able to achieve is the appearance of transcendence, trappings of rank and office that create the appearance that a powerful man can affect things without being affected by them. There's only one act, human act, that can really be called transcendent, and that's the male role in generation. Male insemination of a female can be the act of an unmoved mover, of one who sets in action an event that does not affect him. If a man does not care about the woman he impregnates, the child he fathers, or the continuation of the human race. I believe that discovery of the male role in procreation linked itself to the desire for a transcendent god who bore the responsibility for the results of the hunt and created a new religion, a religion that worships control. No life can be made up entirely of pleasure, nor does valuing pleasure eliminate pain. But it stands to reason that if we made decisions according to what would bring us pleasure rather than what would bring us power, we would more often feel satisfied. A society that valued pleasure would place priority on the well-being of its people. Despite many manifestos and declarations of independence, no such society has ever existed within history. Ours may be an ultimate choice. We may choose to be the last civilization to occupy this globe, or the last society offering any shreds of human freedom, or the first society in which all people take responsibility for providing the necessary, share equal powers, and consciously dedicate themselves to felicity. Whether or not we try to influence its direction, the world will change. As I mentioned earlier, some animals exercise controls over their environment, and some humans try to avoid doing so. But all creatures exercise some forms of control over bodily functions and behavior. But just as there is a distinction between power to, or ability, and power over, or domination, there's a difference between practicing control and worshiping it. To worship control means to value it for its own sake. To try to control a child by teaching it, scolding it, or even shouting at it not to run in the street is to practice control. To force a child, to teach a child to sit absolutely still and silent whenever you snap your fingers is to value control for its own sake. People who worship control like to display their wealth or authority, and in cultures that worship control, such displays earn them status. A man who humiliates and bullies his employees may be damaging his company's efficiency and inventiveness, but he retains high status even among those who fear and hate him.
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2: That was the late Wings co-founder Catherine Davenport. 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
1: 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Today you will hear part two of 2 half-hour programs on author Marilyn French, recorded at the First World Summit on Women and the Many Dimensions of Power in Montreal, Quebec. Marilyn French's talk was based on her book Beyond Power, on Women, Men, and Morals. Marilyn French.
0: It has been shown that companies which insist on extremely rigorous control of employees, on purposeful obfuscation and internal spying to maintain control, tend to be less efficient than others. Yet if this is pointed out, they do not change their systems. They want the appearance, the illusion of control, more than they want efficiency, productivity, or harmony. Governments that worship control, and all of them do, are fond of parading weapons and soldiers, instruments of control. Monarchs and leaders require formal displays of attention by underlings, mainly because such displays inspire fear, which increases control. We call historical figures great, like Alexander, because they controlled large territories or numbers of people. Degree of control, a quantitative criterion, is what impresses the world. The qualitative effects of the domination of an Alexander, a Genghis Khan, a Napoleon, a Bismarck, what they did to people and human well-being, are not considered worth mentioning. Such men are great because they possessed great amounts of control. We're already beginning to see a revision in attitude toward men like Hitler and Stalin, who in time will take their place in history as great men. The values of the political realm are the values of the private realm. A man raised to believe manhood consists of control will willingly sacrifice intimacy, love, and trust between himself and his wife in order to demonstrate to himself, to her, and to other people that he holds her in subjection. A woman raised to believe manhood consists of control and womanhood of submission will subordinate herself to her husband, but in time turn bitterly against him because, of course, in fact, he's not in control. He cannot be. He is but a puny, as Joyce put it in Finnegan's Wake, a human being. All this began thousands of years ago, after men discovered they had a part in the miracle of producing children. Some interpreted their role in procreation to mean they had transcendent powers. Men's self-definition changed. No longer marginal beings, less necessary than women to the life of the group, but freer, with more chance to play and roam, they decreed themselves transcendent. They could impregnate women without suffering pregnancy, parturition, the responsibility of nursing. They had miraculous powers like women's, but they were not tied to the necessary as women were. And this division penetrates our culture right straight through. You can trace a line. Remember Aristotle distinguishing between citizen men who lived a life of volition, choice, freedom, and those bound to necessity, all women, slaves, and mechanics, that is, men who had to work with their hands, men who did not own property. Like the transcendent gods they worshipped, men could affect a situation without being affected by it. Men were closer than women to Godhead. Men were beings with control. With this self-definition, patriarchy was born. The new ideas took centuries, perhaps millennia, to take hold, and they took hold at different times in different parts of the planet. One of the reasons it took so long is men themselves probably fought against these ideas. If a man defines himself as a controller, he must sever himself from everything that might tempt him to give up control. He must sacrifice mutual trust, mutual love, fellowship, intimacy, and adopt constant guardedness, an unremitting stance of power over. Many men were probably reluctant to give up felicity for something as impalpable as status. And women fought actively against the new religion. Myths and tales in the Old Testament, in Greek literature, in cultures as disparate as the Babylonians, the Aztecs, the Norse, a host of African societies, suggest a long struggle between adherents of matricentric and patriarchal ideas. The vanguard of patriarchy was probably the priesthood, men enchanted with the idea of power who worked to establish the new belief. Their major task was to break men's tie to women. They did this by casting contempt upon the realm of nature as the root of pain, death, and filth, and by insisting on women's ancient association with nature. Only a realm superior to nature was worthy, the realm of God. The attributes of God were power and control. Domination was divine. Men were real men only to the degree to which they shared divine characteristics. Thus, men had a divine right to dominate women. And almost every society from the beginning of patriarchy has, in some way in its laws, granted men the right to beat women, or even kill them in many cases. Priests worked to change customs so that children would be named for their fathers rather than their mothers, previously the only parent, and to pass on private property in a male line. To name children for their fathers, and even more to make them his heirs, requires that men be sure which children they father. And such assurance requires that women be sexually regulated and constricted. Priests urged men to force their wives to join their husbands' families at marriage instead of the reverse. Now, this is a huge difference. If when you marry, your husband comes to live with you and your mother and your aunts and your uncles and whoever, your husband is much less likely to beat you, much less likely to try to oppress you than if you go live with him and his people. Also, if you go live with him and his people, you are entirely isolated. You may be the only person there from your own tribe. You may even be the only one who speaks your language. This broke down female solidarity. Finally, the priests posited a bond between father and child that transcended the bond of love between mother and child. It was a bond of power and required child sacrifice. Child sacrifice was practiced in Israel as late as Jeremiah, who inveighs against it. The story of Abraham and Isaac probably reflects a modification of the practice. It was also practiced in many other places. Patriarchy was a moral revolution waged by men against women. Its laws and its literature transformed nature from a primarily benevolent realm into a slough of filth and vileness. A realm of flux and uncertainty to be approached warily, controlled when possible, and made safe only by priestly intervention. And women were part of nature. Consider the central chapters of Leviticus. I'm concentrating on the Old Testament because it's such an important book for us, and also because it's one of the early books that has all this. The rules on what you put in your mouth. First of all, the book of Leviticus is entirely directed at men. The rules on what you put in your mouth are right next door to the rules on what you put your penis into. Rules on eating and rules on sex are the same. Men could not avoid being depraved by nature since they emerged from women's bodies. Although certain men escaped the general curse by having a cesarean delivery, it seems the vaginal canal is more polluted than the womb. You may remember that Macduff could kill Macbeth because he was not born of woman. He had a cesarean delivery. Men who obeyed the god could raise themselves above the general curse. Women were of a different species from men. Under the rule of nature, they were inferior, mutilated, Aristotle called them. Mutilated men, bound to the realm of the necessary. We don't know with certainty or where or when patriarchy first emerged. The area around Sumer in Mesopotamia seems a good candidate in the third and fourth millennia before the Common Era, a likely time. It spread slowly at first, probably in patches, but then it became a flood sweeping through the Middle East over centuries of hideously bloody wars that historians now call the cult of frightfulness. Among the novelties that patriarchy brought with it were the notion of adultery, which first appears now in law codes. It's a crime only women can commit. War and slavery. The Sumerian word amargi came to mean freedom, but its roots are back to the mother. Patriarchy was ugly, but it was victorious, because patriarchal thinking is contagious. Say you live in a small, peace-loving state, content with the crops you raise, the affection of your family and neighbors, and with your sense that you matter to others. But bordering your state is another ruled by patriarchists who believe in those crucial words, fame and glory, translatable into power and control. To increase its fame and glory, the neighboring state prepares to invade yours. You have only two choices. You can surrender and learn to your pain, as your men and boys are all killed, your women enslaved, and your fine crops requisitioned for opulent and wasteful patriarchal banquets, while your children starve, that power is the highest value. Or you can muster an army, train your people to fight and kill, trade your crops for weapons, waste your land and theirs, and learn to your pain that power is the highest value. In either case, you've been converted. The great irony is that even as patriarchy teaches that power is the highest value, it demands fear and obedience. It asserts that men are gods, but requires them to kneel. The invention of a transcendent god was only the first stratification. It postulated an intelligent power superior to men, lacking human vulnerabilities. All other stratifications follow from this one, and each makes similar postulations One group being derived from a god is superior to all others and lacks their vulnerabilities. All men are superior to all women and lack female vulnerabilities. White or yellow is superior to black, red, yellow, or white. Such claims will be backed up by prejudicial laws and economic arrangements, which help to make it fact. For indeed, the superior group does lack vulnerabilities suffered by others. Swiftly, certain ethnic backgrounds or religions become superior to others. Employers are superior to employees. The rich are superior to the poor, and some rich people are better than others. Patriarchy invented hierarchy, a structure designed to maintain and transmit power, and consider the root of that word, which is hiero, which means priest. In imitation of female powers, the ability to conceive passed only from mother to daughter. Hierarchy arranges for the passing of a mantle of power from spiritual father to spiritual son, and claims greater importance and significance than any mere natural power. In actuality, very few men are offered the opportunity to command. Most live and die at the lower end of hierarchies. But in return for fear and obedience, which may be called deference, or nowadays we call it, in our democratic times, fitting in, all men, even the lowest on the ladder, are granted superiority over women. In order for hierarchical claims to appear to be based on reality, however, women must be totally excluded from institutions. And so they were until the rise of the second wave of the feminist movement 20-odd years ago. Women have been protesting about the way the world is run and their exclusion from power in writing, at least since the 14th century, since Christine de Pizan. Since the 18th century, they've been protesting on grounds of human rights. And they have gained access to some power seats within some institutions. But their gains come slowly and are impeded at every step by both the conscious will and the unconscious fears of men. For men's self-definition is factitious. It is a lie, and all men know this, at least about themselves. Men are not, nor can they be, in control even of themselves at all times. Men's control over others may be enormous, but so fragile is power that it collapses in a moment. Consider the Shah of Iran, Nixon, Duvalier, Marcos, and recent events in Eastern Europe. Power is not a substance. It's not something you can hold in your hands like a scepter. It's a delicate relation, a dynamic interaction. Men's power over nature has increased enormously since patriarchy began, but it's illusory. It leads to unforeseen and terrifying consequences we're not sure we can control, like acid rain or the greenhouse effect. Men have for millennia created legal structures forcing women into inferiority, dependent upon men physically, economically, and politically. Something, by the way, they would not have had to do if women were inferior by nature, as they claim. And patriarchy did place some responsibilities on men. Yet despite all these controls, at no time have men ever felt in control of women. And their fear of hatred of women continue. The country of Brazil has very strict laws and customs governing women who have very few rights, whatever. Most middle-class women, anyway, are locked in the home, completely dependent on their husbands. Some years ago, a so-called feminist, I don't think we'd call it feminist, but a women's television program was started. And one day a week they had a male lawyer, because of course there were only male lawyers then, appear to answer questions from the women who watched, and his bag exploded every week, and something like 3/4 of the questions were about what they could do about their husbands beating them. Nothing removes male fear and hatred of women except the admission by men to themselves, to other men, to women, that they are not in control, do not need to be in control, to be human, to be men. The Industrial Revolution and the technological one that followed it have raised to astonishing heights human control over nature and seem to confirm our self-definition. In hubris only dreamed of by the Greeks who coined the term, we have in this century flown above the earth and sailed beneath the sea. We have touched down on the moon and spread earthly debris through space. History, if there is a history after this millennium, will remember these things. But it will also remember the murder of several million Congolese, the near eradication of the Jews, the dropping of nuclear bombs over highly populated cities, and the invention of a new form of government, totalitarianism. With each technical advance, we diminish further the old matricentric values that enabled our species to survive to the present. Bonds of affection, community, sharing, and love are impediments to self-realization, to individuality. We view procreation and child-rearing with contempt. They're mere animal acts. And we have arranged the world in such a way that it is almost impossible for a woman to give birth to a child and manage to support it by herself. Since the 16th century, male-dominated societies have decreed that women are supposed to be dependent on men. No cognizance is taken of the fact that many men do not support their children or mates, or that not all women have men upon whom they can depend. There are more women than men in the world, and many men do not choose to be involved with women. As a result, women and children have, since the beginning of capitalism, comprised most of the poor and now make up 4/5 of the poorest class in the United States and equally large proportions elsewhere. And we still worship power. We continue to imagine that expanded control can solve all social and economic problems. Rulers of states across the globe still reach first for weapons rather than diplomacy. Maybe we're seeing a change in this. In defiance of all wisdom and even common sense, rulers of the great powers continue to amass nuclear weapons as if these symbols of power could save them. So too, we in our ordinary lives continue to imagine that the solution to our problems is more control, more power, more money. This idolatry, this blind worship of power, this superstitious belief that more of it will somehow save us, is the major impediment to any beneficial change, not just in international relations, but in personal relations, not just in political life, but in institutional and in private life. We must find ways to break the hold of patriarchal values upon our imaginations. Although patriarchal attitudes are unjust to women, to people of color, to subordinate men, one could understand elite men wanting them, fighting to retain them, if they brought them joy and well-being. They don't. The pursuit of power is never-ending and never-satisfying. You never have enough. And domination is isolation. It means living in constant fear of overthrow. Most men, in fact, have little power and cling superstitiously to emblems and appearances as if, were they to give them up, they would cease to be men, would become like women, would be women. The most horrifying thought to men, trained as they are, and as we are, to despise women. Men are not alone in worshiping power. Women, too, believe what they're taught, and all of us have been taught that power is the greatest good, that the mind, the abstract, the abstruse are purer and higher than those old devils, sex, emotion, and the flesh. But men's self-definition as controllers is the rock upon which patriarchy is founded, the rock on which the entire planet may founder. For if men did not have to be superior simply to be, then none of us would have to be superior simply to be. We could be what we are, humans together, subject to the trauma of birth and the fear of death, to pain and loneliness, disease and loss, ecstasy and pleasure. We could accept our vulnerability, which would allow us to feel it, and that in turn would help us to feel what we have to deny when we try to be invulnerable, transcendent, masculine, impregnable, consider the root of that word. And women as well as men make such an effort. In one of the early Christian Gospels, which was put aside by the Church Fathers when they compiled the New Testament, the Gospels called the Gnostic Gospels, Thomas asks Jesus, "May women enter the life," capital T, capital L, "Master." And he says, "They shall if they shall make themselves male." And people like Margaret Thatcher have taken him at his word. If we could accept ourselves as participants in a magnificent universe, fragile, tender, enduring, tough, talkative, gossipy, nasty, selfish, humorous, sweet, intelligent, passionate creatures who are, unlike other animals, capable of symbolic thought, and therefore, unlike other animals, capable of deluding ourselves, if we could accept ourselves as we are, we could start to build a morality based on actual human needs and desires. There's still time, we have to believe that, to change our lives. We have to overcome a great deal, our own superstitious or religious faith in power, our suicidal self-hatred, the product of millennia of patriarchal training, our need to be more than we are. Each major patriarchal age has taught us that we are vile and must transcend ourselves. Jehovah says to Noah in the book of Genesis, "The imagination of man's heart is evil from his youth." Christianity teaches that all of us are tainted from birth by original sin and require priestly intervention as well as constant effort not to slide into our natural depravity. Capitalism for centuries has defined man as aggressive, savage, greedy, depraved, and self-seeking. And totalitarian states so hate human nature that they try to remake it entirely by force. But we cannot simply assert the old definitions are false. We can't just reject patriarchy. We must approach the future positively and replace power by a positive value. There is really only one thing worth living for: pleasure. Patriarchies condemn pleasure, call it unworthy, frivolous, selfish. But consider what gives you the greatest pleasure in your life, and you will probably discover it is deeply serious. We get pleasure from our abilities, power to rather than power over, good work, especially when it's appreciated by others, easy, trusting being together with a community of friends and lovers, feeling part of something larger than yourself, feeling that you matter. We enjoy nature and art, spontaneity and play, using our bodies. The core of pleasure, I call it the sacred core, is mutuality. Joys in which one act pleases two. Feeding and being fed. Holding and being held. Loving and being loved. These are universal goods. They are essential to the survival of an infant and to the survival of a society. Power is contagious, but so is pleasure. Pleasure has been condemned by patriarchy because it is one part of life that cannot be controlled. Pleasure arises from freedom and creates freedom. Governments can force us to work or keep us from working. They can restrict the kind of work we do. They can enslave us. They can transport us to Manchuria and force us to spend the rest of our lives building a great wall. They can impress us into military service and force us to kill. They can force feed us when we wish to fast or starve us when we want food. They can control what we read, write, and publish. In the Soviet Union, it is illegal to own a mimeograph machine. Even in ancient times, rulers strictly controlled what people said about them. But no power can force you to feel pleasure. A life dedicated to pleasure is a life dedicated to freedom. Can we afford to resign ourselves to letting the power lovers choose our future? If we do, we know where we're headed. Thank you.
1: You've been listening to part two of 2 half-hour programs recorded in Montreal, Quebec, June 6, 1990, at the First World Summit on Women and the Many Dimensions of Power. Marilyn French was the luncheon speaker. She presented her paper to an attentive crowd in the Grand Salon Room of the Hotel Meridian. For Wings, I'm Catherine Davenport.
2: 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Today on Wings, the topic is the gift of blood. The project is called Red Splash, and it is making a splash.

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1: Kenya is a country where patients continue to lose their lives due to delayed or unavailable blood transfusions. Khadija Mohammed has been rewriting that story. With just her smartphone, a network of volunteers, and an unshakable determination, she's proving that saving lives doesn't always require a hospital wing or a government program. Sometimes it begins with a single idea. She speaks with our reporter, Diana Wanyonyi, for Wings.
2: My name is Khadija Mohammed. I am currently 31 years old. I'm a nurse by profession. I work in Mombasa County. At Tudor Sub-County Hospital, I head the immunization department. I am born and bred in Mombasa, studies in Mombasa. Basically, most things are just here in Mombasa.
3: What's your passion about nursing?
2: I saw nursing as a way to help the patient firsthand. You get to go through the experience with this patient from when they come in to handling all the treatment until this patient is well enough to go home. You get to be there firsthand for this patient. So it's a fulfilling job.
3: Mm-hmm. And what makes you happy at work?
2: Seeing my patients happy, seeing that I've been able to provide service and they live satisfied.
3: Please, can you tell us about your organization?
2: I'm a founder of an organization called Red Splash. We basically deal with patients who require blood transfusion treatment. And how we started in 2019 after one of us, a close friend of mine, lost his parent because she needed blood from time to time. And unfortunately, this friend of mine got in touch with blood brokers, people who were requesting for money so that this patient can be able to get the blood. Mm-hmm. And at that time, my friend was just a student, so it was so hard getting enough money to give these people. And by the time we managed to get blood for this patient, it was too late. The disease had already progressed and we lost the parent. So we saw the need to make sure no one else loses a parent due to lack of blood. Mm-hmm. And the main problem was in that there was an acute blood shortage. So we wanted to see how can we tackle this problem. As Red Splash, we started by doing blood drives to ensure we get enough blood, but not blood drives in the way that people are used to doing them. Since our main target is the youth, what do youth like? They like fun activities. So we made our blood drives into blood festivals. We made them more engaging, fun. We put games in them, music. You aim darts at your blood type. Yeah, so they were so much fun, and these blood drives just attracted the donors, the blood donors. And in turn, we actually started getting a lot of blood donors from our blood drives. Because previously, blood donation drives used to be done, but they were more like a hospital-like procedure, so people tend to shy away from them. They can get maybe 20 units from one donation drive or even less. But when we started doing this, we get over 100 in one session.
3: How did that loss of your friend's parent shape your mission?
2: So from this loss, we managed to get a cause. And so far, we've been able to help countless of patients. And we can say that so many people's lives have been able to be saved from our mission at Red Splash.
3: Mm-hmm. Did your friend join the organization?
2: So something really nice and unique about our organization is that our members are people from different professional backgrounds. So this friend of mine is actually a software engineer and is the one who actually made our Red Splash application.
1: The Red Splash cell phone application links a donor and their documented blood type to a network that can be searched for an available donor on short notice.
3: How much blood do we need as a country?
2: Basically, what we need is just 1% of the population to be regular donors, and we'd have enough blood for our patients. But at the moment, we have less. We've been having less numbers of people wanting to donate. We're actually used to a culture of when I have a patient in need is when I will go donate for this patient. But with blood, blood is something really, it's a matter of life and death situation. And the more fast this patient gets the blood, the better the outcomes of this patient. So what we are trying to do is make sure that we have enough blood in stock on our shelves, ready, waiting for these patients. Not when we have the patients is when we start looking for these donors.
3: Mm-hmm. What are some of the cultural fears or misconceptions have you encountered in Mombasa that prevents people from donating blood?
2: I can say in Mombasa, we do not have a culture of donating blood, not unless I have a patient. And most people don't even know why donate blood. So we find people even calling us when they have a patient in need. And you ask, have you donated? They're like, no, I'm not a donor. And you end up probing more. Why are you not a donor? Have you ever been tested? Is your blood levels okay? And they're like, oh, I didn't know that I can also donate. And we start by teaching them that everyone and anyone can be a donor, provided health-wise they are okay. So there's a huge gap on knowledge about the benefits of blood donation. And most people also actually just think that donating blood is just beneficial to this patient. They don't know that there are also benefits of donating blood for their donor themselves.
3: What are some of these benefits?
2: So when you go donate blood, first of all, you get to get checked your blood levels. If they're enough, that's when you are allowed to donate. If they're not enough, maybe they are within the low margins, you get to know that your blood levels are not okay. And on our part as Red Splash, when we do these blood donation drives, we try and ensure that we have a nutritionist on board so that those with low blood levels, they get counseling nutrition-wise, what they can do to boost their blood levels. You also get to check your blood pressure. If it's normal, that's when you get to donate. If it's not normal, you get referral to a doctor. And if you have a doctor at that blood donation drive, you also get cancelled there and then.
3: For free?
2: So, yes. So it's more of a free medical checkup that you're getting. Mm-hmm. Because you cannot donate blood if you're not healthy. So we get to tackle these health issues there and then.
3: Mm-hmm.
2: When you donate blood, you get to have a sense of belonging in your community because you feel like there's some value you're adding in your community, and it gets to boost your mental wellness
3: mm-hmm.
2: as well. Yeah. And when you donate blood as well, it's like a form of removing like blood that has

0: they get frequent headaches. So it's always good to be donating regularly. For a person to be able to qualify to donate, we need your hemoglobin levels, that is your blood levels, to be from 12.5 gram per deciliters and above. If it's less than that, you're not eligible to donate, because you can have blood that is enough just for you, but not for you to give out to someone else. Yeah.
1: And which other group of people are not supposed to donate?
0: Basically, someone has to be healthy. For people who are on antibiotics, they cannot donate. Mm-hmm. And then we have people who have tattoos. The tattoo has to be at least a year old for you to be able to donate. Mm-hmm. Yeah, a pregnant mother cannot donate. For a breastfeeding mother, the child should be at least have finished the 6 months of exclusive breastfeeding. That is when you can resume donating.
1: Mm-hmm. What about the old?
0: So the age gap, you can only donate from 16 years to 65 years. Mm-hmm. And for those below 18 years, we usually require parental consent for them to donate.
1: Mm-hmm. And how many times should a human being donate blood?
0: For ladies, they actually donate after every 4 months, and that is 3 times a year.
1: Really?
0: Yes. And for men, they can donate after every 3 months, that is 4 times a year.
1: Why this gap?
0: Because as ladies, we usually have menses, and at times they tend to interfere with the hemoglobin levels of some of us.
1: How many blood drives have you done since you started Red Splash organization?
0: So far, we have done over 500 since we started. We've done some in Mombasa. In the coast area, we've actually covered Mombasa, Kilifi, and Kwale. Mm-hmm. And then we've also done drives in Nairobi and Eldoret. Mm-hmm. Yeah, a number of counties in Kenya, actually, at the moment. But most of them are actually in Mombasa.
1: What are some of the misconceptions about blood donation?
0: Before a session begins, we get to talk with the donors or with the turnout, the crowd that is there at that time. We get to hear the worries and tackle them and empower them with knowledge about blood donation, where this blood goes from once they're done donating, and how it reaches these patients at the hospitals, so that they at least they know how they get to save these lives, and also tackle the misconceptions as well.
2: In the absence of a good blood donation system, cartels and brokers in Kenya developed their own system for selling access to blood.
1: Explain how these cartels operate.
0: I think I can say that they usually have an inside person working in these, either the wards or the labs or in the hospital, mm-hmm. generally, an inside person who helps them getting this blood easily, but maybe they share the money.
1: Can you speak about the cartels and brokers obstructing access to blood?
0: Actually, cartels were a huge problem when we started. And it was like we're taking them out of business, yeah? Because especially in our large volume facility in Mombasa, the Coast General Hospital, there used to be these brokers just loitering around. And when they hear that someone needs blood, and then they just jump at this opportunity, I will donate for you. But you need to give me this amount of money. Not knowing, these people are actually not well informed of that blood is actually something free, and anyone and everyone deserves to be given blood. The main issue is that it's just the shortage of blood, yeah, that makes people desperate and end up getting into these brokers' hands. Mm-hmm. So when we started, it was a huge struggle, because most people actually thought for you to get blood, you need to pay. And that was one of our greatest tasks, getting this information out there that blood is for free and everyone and anyone deserves it. So we also,
1: really?
0: Yes, we were actually struggling to get that information there, and also at the same time ensure we have enough blood in stocks for these patients. Because the minute there's a shortage, the brokers are bad.

0: And yeah, we got a lot of backlash because these brokers were not taking us being there pretty well. And there was a huge, say, battle because we actually had stickers placed on these hospital walls. If you need blood, like, call us. We will show you the right channels to get this blood for free. Don't end up in these blood brokers' hands. Yeah. So yeah, that was one of huge challenges. But so far, we thank God, we are almost done with them completely, or at least a huge percentage of them is gone. Thank God, because this friend of mine had to pay 5,000 for each pint.
1: So it's supposed to be free.
0: It's free. It's not supposed to be free. It's free. It's just that in public hospitals, the only thing they charge, ukiangalia ile bill ya hospitali, the only thing they charge ni ile blood giving set, na huwa ni tuseme 200 shillings for that giving set.
2: On Wings, you are listening to Diana Wanyonyi's interview with Hadija Mohammed. She's the nurse in Mombasa, Kenya, who has built a movement to make blood donation popular and sufficient to meet patient need. Besides the mobile app that matches potential donors with those who need a particular type of blood, the project involves over 500 volunteers and frequent events to help popularize and facilitate blood donation. Soon you're going to hear Hadija mention CSR. Those initials stand for Corporate Social Responsibility. Kenyan laws require companies to practice social responsibility towards shareholders, the environment, and labor, and some companies expand that responsibility to raise public goodwill.
1: Do you have funding?
0: At the moment, we don't have any funding. We do is I try go around these companies that are in Mombasa and requesting for part of their CSR to at least give donor incentives like t-shirts, umbrellas, bales of flour, so that we can at least motivate these blood donors to like be coming back to donate, because it's just a small gesture to appreciate them for saving lives. But we don't have any funding. I have to fund these drives with my own salary most of the time. Me and some of my friends who are also co-founders, yeah, we actually have to chip in for these blood drives to happen, because we need lunches for some of our volunteers and some of the staff from the blood bank centers. Yeah, we have to support in that.
1: Do you have an application?
0: We have an application called Red Splash. And
1: it's a mobile application.
0: Yes. We have a mobile application called Red Splash, and through this application we are able to link blood donors with patients. It has an algorithm that does that in the fastest time possible, because we use a geolocation thing that gets to link the nearest donor to this patient where they are.
1: Mm-hmm.
0: Yeah.
1: How does your smart donor matching app work?
0: For you to access the Red Splash app and be able to use it, you just need to download it. It's available on Google Play Store. It's about 2 MB. You download it, and then how does it work? You get to fill in your patient's details there, and then we get to access the details and send a donor in the fastest time possible. You can also register to be a volunteer there in our organization. You can also write articles. We have a team that does calls to follow up on this patient and the relatives. We have a call center and a data center that basically they do all the work related to this patient, link them and call for follow-up, get to check on this patient regularly until we know that this patient is okay and has gotten enough units and maybe has been discharged. So we check on these patients regularly.
1: Do you have an office line where someone can call you?
0: We actually have 2 numbers that are actually mostly functioning for these blood donations. Do I say them?
1: Yes. Yes.
0: Oh, okay. +254. Okay. So the two numbers are +24 701 334475 and +254 701 747450. Mm-hmm. Yeah, we use those two numbers.
1: They belong to you.
0: Yes, mine and the person who is responsible for the application.
1: With your phone constantly ringing, how do you stay grounded emotionally when every call could mean a life at risk? How do you stay grounded?
0: It's tough because at times we get calls of patients whose prognosis is not that well. I've seen so many lives lost from this work that we are doing, and emotionally it's traumatizing at times, but we get to see the joys as well from the number of patients who managed to pass through our hands and got the best results ever. But yeah, it has its ups and downs as well.
1: What is the most memorable life you helped save through Red Splash?
0: I can say it was of a mother giving birth. A patient, this mother had a...
1: No, it's okay to edit.
0: Yeah.
1: So edit. Kwa ambulance ama you just went to the ward kumpatia hiyo dam?
0: We mostly...
1: She had a complication.
0: She had a complication after delivery. Unfortunately, she had already lost the child. Na sasa her life was also in danger. So there's a mother who had complications after giving birth. She got something called DIC. And with DIC, you start bleeding out from all orifices.
1: What's DIC?
0: DIC is disseminated in intravascular coagulopathy. Mm-hmm. Yeah, it's more like you tend to like bleed out, and you need blood given as fast as possible, mm-hmm. or we lose this patient. Mm-hmm. Yeah, it's one of the complications of delivery. Mm-hmm. And we are grateful we got to link this mother up with donors instantly. The thing with this patient is that she has one of the rare blood types, has his O negative. And so it's usually one of the blood types that is so hard to get. But we thank God because we have a pool of donors, a database of donors on our application, so it was so easy getting to get donors for her and sort her out. I'm really grateful for that, because before it was so hard getting the negative donors, but we are grateful we have a pool of them who are regular donors. Mm-hmm. Yeah.
1: What is your long-term vision for Kenya, where blood waits for the patient and not the patient for the blood?
0: We actually envision to have our own blood bank, because at the moment we do not have a blood bank as Red Splash. All the blood that we get to collect during our blood donation festivals goes to the blood banks, which are headed by the Ministry of Health and the national government, actually. So as Red Splash, we actually looking forward to having our own one day, and also having a mobile bus that we want to modify it into a mobile mobile blood unit, where we can go around throughout Kenya and even Africa if possible in future, getting into these interior places where it's so hard to reach, and getting to spread this message of being regular blood donors, and also getting to collect blood, because we want to have these buses fully equipped with fridges, donor beds, and all the necessary stuff for blood donation. Mm-hmm. Yeah.
1: Finally, what's your achievement?
0: QVP.
1: Achievements. Can you speak about the award?
0: As the guardian?
1: Yes, please.
0: Oh,
1: yeah, we have two. Yeah, your achievements.
0: So this year I was honored to be a top 10 finalist for the Aster Guardian Global Nursing Awards. in over 100,000 applicants worldwide. Yeah, I managed to be a top 10. And that was a huge achievement for me. I'm not even sure I'm gonna be able to beat that anytime soon, because being recognized globally as one of the nurses who are making a huge difference in my community is actually, it was just so amazing.
1: According to judges, what did they say about you, about your career? What stood out about you?
0: First of all, the age. And the fact that as youth, we've been able to use technology in being able to save countless lives. That was a huge plus. And the number of lives we've actually been able to save, because in that short span, we had already been able to collect over 25,000 units of blood. Yeah. And that counts to like about 75,000 lives saved. Yeah, so we're grateful we've been able to save a lot of lives. And I think that stood out mostly in front of those judges. And they were really impressed of the work that we're doing. Yeah.
1: It means a lot. So how are you going to convert that award to giving back to the community?
0: By getting this award, being a finalist, that is, it was more of like a motivation to me to be able to give back more to my community. And actually right now we are working on improving our application and creating more features that will be able to help patients more, and we'll be launching it soon, hopefully before the year ends or in January. We'll do another launch of our application. And it's also a motivation to youth and to nurses as well. Try and look for ways to help your patients more. And because we are at this patient's bedside. You do not want a patient to come through your hands, face a challenge, then another patient comes, faces the same challenge, and it's something you can actually tackle. Mm. So, we need to bring a difference in our patients' lives. And as youth, we need to bring changes in our lives, actually, and see maybe we can one day be acknowledged and be able to influence the policies, to be better, because, that's also a challenge, I can say.
1: But in Africa, you are how many finalists?
0: We're actually two. And the other finalist is the one who won. She was from Ghana.
1: Mm-hmm. Yeah. What was her story?
0: She was more into cancer. She had been able to train oncology nurses.
1: Thank you so much.
0: Thank you for having me.
2: 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I'm Wings series producer Frida Worden. 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
2: Today on Wings, a memory from the UN Fourth World Conference on Women. Muslim feminist theologian Rifat Hassan tells how sexism crept into Islam.
4: If you will not take the challenge of religion and feminist theology seriously, there is no other way of liberating Muslim women.

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1: God created all human beings at the same time, in the same manner, no difference whatsoever. Now, if that be the case, why is it and how is it that virtually every Muslim that I have ever met believes that woman was created from the rib of Adam? Have they been reading Genesis? No, I don't think so.
2: The following remarks were made by Professor Rifat Hassan of the University of Louisville at the non-governmental forum of the United Nations Fourth World Conference on Women.
3: Bismillah ar-Rahman ar-Rahim. Assalamu alaikum. My understanding of the task assigned to presenters in this plenary was to give a critical review or overview of strategies which may be used to counter the various forms of conservatism which are having a negative impact on significant numbers of women in the contemporary world. Since I have been engaged since 1974 in developing the discipline of feminist theology in the context of Islam, a few words about how I became involved in a task which has been so central to my life journey may be useful as an introduction to my research and reflections which I would like to share with you this morning. Experientially, I have always known what it means to be a Muslim woman. I come from a Sayyid Muslim family. Sayyids are the descendants of the Prophet Muhammad, peace be on him. I come from Lahore, a historic Muslim city, which is in Pakistan, a country created in the name of Islam, so you cannot get much more Muslim than that. However, it was not until 1974 when I was teaching at Oklahoma State University in a place called Stillwater, Oklahoma, a place which lives up to its name, my career as a feminist theologian began almost accidentally and perhaps even against my will. As on many campuses across the United States, on this particular campus there was a chapter of what was known then as Muslim Student Association, which was the largest body of Muslim students in North America. It was the policy of this particular university that every student body or chapter had to have a faculty advisor, and that particular year I happened to be the only Muslim faculty member on campus. And so I became the advisor to this group that was extremely patriarchal in its orientation. It consisted almost entirely of Arab students from Saudi Arabia and the Emirates, and they were not overly thrilled to have me as their faculty advisor. It was the tradition of this group that later in fall each year they had a seminar, an annual seminar, at which it was customary for the faculty advisor to make a presentation on the theme of the seminar. I was asked by the students to make a presentation on the subject of women in Islam. That was not the theme of the seminar. But I was asked to talk about that topic because they thought that, well, what else could she talk about, even though I was the professor of Islamic studies, but they didn't think I was competent to talk about anything else. I did understand the insinuation beneath the invitation and was a bit resentful. However, I accepted the invitation for two reasons. One was that this group was so patriarchal in its orientation, it did not allow women even in the audience. Many of these men had wives, but they were not allowed to be in the audience. And many of them felt that it was haram or impermissible for them to hear a woman's voice because it would put their soul in mortal jeopardy. So I said, well, that's good. At least they'll have to hear my voice. Secondly, I had come across so many articles, books and brochures, hundreds of them, on the topic of the status and role and position of women, Muslim women or women in Islam, virtually all of them by Muslim men. I had not come across a single publication on the subject of the role or status or position of man in Islam, and had come to feel perhaps that men didn't have any status or role or position. And my dream is one day perhaps to return the favor and allocate some sort of role to them. But anyhow, until such time as that happens, I thought that it would be interesting to reflect on this question from a woman's point of view. That's how this journey started. I had a pretty good idea of what the students expected me to say, and I wasn't going to say that. What was I going to say? I had used the Quran, which for Muslims is the primary source of Islam. Islam has, by the way, four sources which are ranked in a certain order. The highest of these sources is the Quran, which Muslims believe to be God's word, transmitted through the agency of Archangel Gabriel to the Prophet Muhammad, peace be on him, who then transmitted it to the Muslims. Then comes what is called the prophetic example, consisting of the hadith and the sunnah, the oral and the practical traditions of the Prophet. And then come ijma, which is consensus of the community, and ijtihad, which is independent reasoning. So basically, both ijma and ijtihad collectively represent the application of human reason. Anyhow, I used the Quran as a textbook in my courses on Islam, but I had not up till that time done a systematic study of the Quranic passages relating to women, which I started to do at that time. And that is when my life took an entirely different turn. Because the deeper I got into the study, the more angry I became. And I became very angry because of two reasons. One, because I began to perceive very clearly the discrepancy or the wide gulf between Quranic ideals or norms or what the Quran was saying about the rights of women and what was actually happening to Muslim women in various Muslim societies. And secondly, because I began to realize for the first time in my life how many things had happened to me personally because I had been born female in a Muslim society. Now, the anger that I felt then has stayed with me all through these years, though it has taken different forms. And as one of my colleagues said earlier, anger, I believe, can be a very constructive force for change. It depends on what you do with it. Since that time, since 1974, I have been engaged in this study. For me, this study has always been very deeply rooted existentially. It was not an academic study. It was never an academic study. And for about a period of 10 years between 1974 and about 1983-84, it was for me a very private study. I was doing it, sort of as an Odyssean venture in self-understanding, trying to understand my own life as a Muslim woman. But enlightenment does not always lead to endless bliss. That has not been my experience. I realized more and more how patriarchal the Islamic tradition had become. Unlike Catholicism, Islam had not always been conservative. The early centuries of Islam were characterized by tremendous cultural diversity, by the right of dissent, by openness to dialogue, and that is why the Muslims, during the first 300 years, were able to create not only the largest empire that has ever existed territorially, extending from Spain to India, but they had created a civilization which has been one of the greatest in the world in terms of its art, its architecture, its philosophy, its literature, its scientific achievements, and so on. So that there had been a different kind of a history in the early centuries of Islam. Also in early Islam, there had been many outstanding women, such as Khadija and Aisha, the wives of the Prophet, peace be on him, and Rabia, the most outstanding Sufi woman in an age of saints. However, after the first 300 years, when the so-called gates of ijtihad or independent inquiry were closed due to a variety of reasons that I cannot investigate at this point due to shortage of time, the Islamic tradition has remained rigidly patriarchal, and Muslim men have arrogated to themselves the task of defining the ontological, theological, sociological, and eschatological status of Muslim women. So this study of mine continued for about 10 years, until I went to Pakistan for a period of 2 years between 1983 and 84. Now at this point, this country was undergoing a massive wave of what has come to be known as the Islamization process. And already in 1979, under the rule of General Muhammad Zia-ul Haq, the Hudood Ordinance had been passed, according to which in all the Hud crimes, which include the crime of rape and murder, a woman's evidence is not admissible. So that a woman who was raped could not testify on her own behalf, and the only way that her evidence would become admissible would be if the crime was reduced from a Hud to a Tazir crime. Not only was this simply a matter of the passing of some laws, but in the wake of these laws, there was a tremendous wave of violence towards women and the appearance of anti-women literature all over the place. And there were many, many cases of brutality towards women. In response to all of these, a women's movement was born. In fact, for many years in that country under martial law, the women's movement was the only living thing that was happening. However, despite the fact that many of these women were very valiant and they fought in all the ways that they knew how to fight, held processions, they had rallies, they had press conferences, nonetheless, they were not able to reverse this sort of anti-women legislation. And some of them came to me at that time and asked me, because I had been engaged in this study, rather privately, but nevertheless people knew about it, or some people knew about it, to provide them with an ideology for their movement. Now, for me, this was a tremendously important moment. It was a moment of history, because this study that I had done out of my personal passion or quest had acquired a political and social meaning that I could never have imagined. At this point, I had to rethink many things. One thing that I had been doing for 10 years had been to give alternative interpretations of the Quranic passages that had been used against women. And I could do that. That work had already been done. And this is what some of my feminist activist friends wanted me to do. However, the question that I became very interested in, that really began to intrigue me, was a larger and a more profound question. And the question was the following. The question was, how is it possible in Pakistan, which is a progressive Muslim country, for such archaic and unjust laws to be passed in 1983 and 84? How is it possible? As I reflected on this question, the answer that came to me with a stunning clarity was a very simple answer. But sometimes it takes us forever to see the simplest things. The answer was as follows. It is regarded as self-evident in all Muslim societies that men are superior to women and women are inferior to men. Men believe it and women believe it, so what's the problem about institutionalizing this belief in all kinds of laws? And this is what was happening. But then this is, of course, not the end of the question, because beliefs and ideas also have their history. So the question is, where did this idea that men are superior to women and women are inferior to men come from? And that was the question that I became interested in and that I began to investigate. And in investigating that, I expanded my field of study spent several months doing a very systematic and exhaustive study of the two most important hadith collections in Sunni Islam, namely Sahih al-Bukhari and Sahih Muslim, which are next in authority only to the Quran. I also made a rereading of many of the Christian feminist theologians like Phyllis Trible, Rosemary Ruther, and others who had done I think there's something wrong with your watch, because I started speaking at 7 minutes past 10. I know, I'm sorry. I'm watching the time. And thank you. I think Muslim women have had a very short shrift in this world anyway, so kindly allow me to finish. At the end of this period of study, I identified three theological assumptions that, in my judgment, underlie not only discrimination against women in the Islamic tradition, but also in the Jewish and Christian tradition. These three theological assumptions are as follows. Number one, that God's primary creation was Adam, that Adam was a male person, and that from the rib of this male person, God created Eve, who was a female person, and therefore Eve is secondary and derivative and subordinate. This is the issue of woman's creation. Number two, that though Eve was secondary in creation, she was primary in guilt insofar as the so-called fall episode was concerned, because she got poor Adam thrown out of paradise. We all know the story. And because of that, daughters of Eve are always to be treated with hatred, ridicule, and contempt. And there's a whole baggage of feminine evil and gullibility and weakness attached to this story. And the third theological assumption is that not only was woman created from Adam, but she was created for Adam, which makes her instrumental and makes him fundamental. Now, since 1984 to the present time, I have been working on these three myths, and I have, in fact, written a book on the first one, which is called Equal Before Allah? The issue of man-woman equality in terms of creation. Now, in order to show to you how feminist theology is effective and is perhaps the only way to bring about change in the Muslim world, I would like to take a few minutes to share with you some of the methodology that I have used in working out this issue. If one asks the average Muslim about the creation of woman, you know, you ask a simple question, how was woman created? The answer comes back without the blinking of an eye. The answer is from the rib of Adam. Now, what's wrong with this answer? There's something profoundly wrong with this answer. And what's wrong with this answer is as follows. This idea that God's primary creation was Adam and that the woman was created from the rib of Adam is not found in the Quran. There is, in fact, no Eve in the Quran at all. This idea comes from one of the two creation stories in the book of Genesis, which is the first book of the Bible. There are in the Bible two creation stories. There's one in chapter 1, verses 26 and 27, which is attributed to a writer called the priest. The story is dated the 5th century before the Christian era. And then there is a second story in chapter 2, which is attributed to another writer called the Yahvist. This is dated the 10th century before the Christian era. And this is a story that everybody in the world knows. And the story is, God created Adam, no suitable companion for Adam was to be found. So Adam was lonely, God put Adam to sleep, and while Adam slept, God created woman from the rib of Adam, and when Adam awoke, he was overjoyed, and he broke out into a song of celebration, bone of my bone, flesh of my flesh, thou art, and you all know the story. It is impossible for me to tell you the impact, the negative impact of the way that this story has been interpreted through 2,000 years of Christian history. From the time of St. Paul, who was the first formulator of the Christian tradition, who said in 1 Corinthians 11, 3 to 9, he's talking about, he says, God is the head of Christ, Christ is the head of man, man is the head of woman. I do not allow a woman to pray or prophesy with her head uncovered. If she will not cover her head, she must shave off her head, which was a sign that you were a harlot in Israel. And that a woman must cover her head, but a man must not cover his head, for a man is made in the image of God and reflects God's glory, but a woman is made in the image of man and reflects man's glory. And the clinching argument is, for woman came from man, not man from woman. Woman is responsible for the fall, and woman was created for the sake of man, or not the other way around. So what has happened here is there's been a creation of a hierarchy. God, Christ, man, woman. Woman is always at the bottom. Now, again, due to shortage of time, I cannot share with you the historical development of this idea, but it runs like a refrain through the Christian tradition, and it was also then taken into the Jewish tradition and the Islamic tradition. If you look at the Quranic accounts of human creation, there are 30 creation stories in the Quran, not one, but 30. The Quran, of course, is not structured like the Bible. It's not chronological. It's not historical. So it's more like wisdom literature. It has different accounts. But in none of these 30 accounts of creation is there any mention of a male creation first and a female creation second. In all of these 30 passages, what you have are three generic terms for humanity: An-Nas, Al-Bashr, and Al-Insan. So what these 30 creation stories are saying is that God created all human beings at the same time, in the same manner, no difference whatsoever. Now, if that be the case, why is it and how is it that virtually every Muslim that I have ever met believes that woman was created from the rib of Adam? Have they been reading Genesis? No, I don't think so. I don't think so. I would have not read Genesis if I had not been sent to an Anglican missionary school where I am told my undoing began. But anyhow, so where did the story come from? Well, the story came from the hadith literature, from six hadiths in particular that are found, three in Sahih al-Bukhari and three in Sahih Muslim. And again, for want of time, I would love to share with you all of these hadiths, but I will leave out a part of it. Each hadith, that is, each tradition that is attributed to the Prophet of Islam, is divided into two parts. The first part consists of isnad, which is a list of names of transmitters of that hadith, and the second consists of matn, the content. I will just read to you the content, which is very brief. Treat women nicely, for a woman is created from a rib, and the most curved portion of the rib is its upper portion. So if you should try to straighten it, it will break. But if you leave it as it is, it will remain crooked. So treat women nicely. Number two, the woman is like a rib. If you try to straighten her, she will break. So if you want to get benefit by her, do so while she still has some crookedness. Number three, whoever believes in Allah in the last day should not trouble his neighbor. And I advise you to take care of women, for they are created from a rib. And the most crooked part of the rib is its upper part. If you try to straighten it, it will break, and if you leave it, it will remain crooked. So I urge you to take care of women. These three are from Sahih al-Bukhari. Four, woman is like a rib. When you attempt to straighten it, you would break it. And if you leave her alone, you would benefit by her, and crookedness will remain in her. Number five, woman has been created from a rib and will in no way be straightened for you. So if you wish to benefit by her while crookedness remains in her. And if you attempt to straighten her, you will break her, and breaking her is divorcing her. Number six, he who believes in Allah and the hereafter, if he witnesses any matter, he should talk in good terms about it or keep quiet. Act kindly towards women, for woman is created from a rib, and the most crooked part of the rib is its top. If you attempt to straighten it, you would break it. And if you leave it, its crookedness will remain there. These are from Sahih Muslim. If I were to do content analysis, it would take a long time. Let me just point out a couple of things. Here, this is the rib story entering the Islamic tradition. I cannot give a date on it because no research has been done on it. But what's interesting is it that even as the story is being co-opted into the Islamic tradition, it's changing. Because here you have the mention, there is no mention in any of these six hadiths of Adam. So this is now a disembodied rib. It could be anything's rib. This is a further dehumanization of woman. Secondly, there is the mention of crookedness in each of these hadiths. Now, how do you interpret that? Now, in terms of Islamic scholarship and in terms of belief system, if there is one Quranic statement which is clear, that holds, and not 1 million hadiths can supersede it or can overturn it. This is what all Muslims accept. And yet, this is a clear example where 30 creation stories which are totally egalitarian have been overturned by the hadith literature. This is a clear example of how it has happened. Now, from a scholarly point of view, you say, well, you reject the hadiths. But the hadiths have become so ingrained and they have penetrated Muslim culture so deeply that it is not simply a matter of rejecting hadith. Furthermore, hadith cannot be rejected according to Islamic scholarship unless you prove that there are weaknesses in the isnad. Now in my book and through my research, I show that these hadiths should be rejected also on accounts of weakness in the isnad. Now the question arises, why did I do this research? You know, my friends who were activists in the street were getting a bit impatient with me. They were saying, here we are on the streets, we are being Lahti charged, we are being put in jail and so on, and here you are talking about Adam and Eve. Get real. And I said to them, but you know, I am, this is very real. And I presented to them two separate ideas which I would like to present to you for your consideration. One is, why I think the creation issue is so important. You see, if God created man and woman equal, which is the clear teaching of the Quran, if God created man and woman absolutely equal, then if they subsequently become unequal in human society, which they have virtually everywhere, this cannot be said to be the will of God. On the other hand, if God did not create men and women equal, which is what the majority of Muslims, Jews, Christians believe, then if you try to make them equal, as some of these perverse feminists are trying to do, that is against the will of God. So what you believe about creation is the most important and basic theological point here. Secondly, Santayana said, those who do not know their history are destined to repeat it. Okay? Another thought for you. A Quranic scholar once said to me, if you are traveling, if you're going somewhere on a train, and somehow the train gets off the track, it becomes derailed, and you start going in some other direction, and you realize after you've gone astray for 20 miles that you are not on the right track, you cannot at that point get back on track. What you have to do is you have to go back to the point at which you became derailed, and then you get back on track. My sisters, my contention is that women, all of us, we got derailed at the very start. And unless we go back to that point of derailment, we are not going to get back on track. And finally, I would like to say this. Why is this the strategy that I'm advocating? Why am I not supporting some other strategies? There are other people, there are many women's rights activists and human rights activists, say for example in Pakistan, which is my country of origin, take the position that human rights and Islam are incompatible. If you want to work for women's liberation, you have to do it outside the framework of Islam. I disagree with that position, both personally as a matter of faith, but also on a very important pragmatic ground. And the ground is as follows. The average Muslim woman has three characteristics. There are 500 million Muslim women in the world. The characteristic of an average Muslim woman is three. She is poor, she's illiterate, and she lives in a village. Now, if I, as an activist, as a woman's right or human rights activist, want to liberate this woman, this Muslim woman who lives in any village from Ankara to Jakarta, how am I going to communicate with her? Can I go to her and say, I am bringing you liberation in the name of the Universal Declaration of Human Rights 1948? Is that going to make sense to her? It's not, because she doesn't understand what that is. It's not relevant to her life. But I can say to her, look, you believe in God. You believe in the justice of God. If you believe that the Quran is the word of God, which you do believe, the Quran cannot be then used as a means of perpetrating any kind of injustice. In fact, the Quran is a guarantor of all the fundamental human rights, if you read the Quran with an open point of view. Many analysts, including many analysts in the West and Western media, have done a tremendous job of Islam bashing and Muslim bashing, including the bashing of Muslim women. Case in point, Bosnian Muslim women's rape, the burning of Turkish girls in Germany, and so on. There's not enough time to dwell on all that aspect. But I just want to say the following. There are many people who are very disturbed by this sort of an approach. In the West particularly, and I've lived in the West for 31 years of my life, so I know this very well. If one is perceived as a woman, as a Muslim woman who is deviant, who is in defiance against her own tradition, you get a lot of support, and you get, you have the support on account of being perceived as the poor, oppressed Muslim women. What I have tried to share with you is that Muslim women undoubtedly have very serious problems in terms of gender inequity and so on. But my contention is that Muslim women, like African women, like Latin American women, like all the minority women, we must find the models of liberation within the framework of our belief system. The majority of the Muslims in the world, including Muslim women, and I'm talking about 95% and more, are believers, whatever their belief system might be, or whatever the details are. So that in order to understand Muslim women, in order to understand their plight, and in order to understand and help them develop some sort of a framework of liberation, one has to understand that in the context of the Islamic world, religion is not just a factor. It's not like the economic factor and the political factor and the social factor and the cultural factor. Religion is the matrix in which the lives of Muslims are rooted. So if you will not take the challenge of religion and feminist theology seriously, there is no other way of liberating Muslim women.
2: Rifat Hassan spoke on a panel about the rise of conservatism in Huairou, China, September 4th, 1995. Reporting for Wings, this is Mary O'Grady.
4: Rifat Hassan is a Pakistani-American theologian and scholar of the Quran. Her bio is in Wikipedia. Her name is spelled RIFFATHASSAN. I'm Frieda Worden. I recorded this talk in Huairou, China, at the 4th UN World Conference on Women in 1995. It's one of my favorites. Wings thanks all our supporters, including the International Association of Women in Radio and Television, USA Chapter, your local community radio stations, Suzette Cullen, and Genevieve Vaughn, whose events can be viewed on the website maternalgifteconomymovement.org. 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
4: Today on Wings, Alexandrine Benjamin, an award-winning young Haitian filmmaker, tells how she came to produce her award-winning short film about a pregnant Haitian couple traversing the countryside by motorcycle during an uprising in search of a safe place to give birth.
6: The desire to create that specific film came out of frustration.
4: Haitians' frustrations are generally over broken government promises, fueled by well over 200 years of constant international interference. Stay tuned.

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1: Suki Wessling, host of The Babblery, produced this program for Wings.
2: Independent filmmaker Alexandrine Benjamin was born and raised in Haiti. She made her way through school, eventually got a master's in film from the University of Greenwich in Great Britain, and she currently lives in Puerto Rico. But the heart and soul of her filmmaking is the country of her birth. When she speaks about taking action to change things, it's not empty talk. Her early work was on a television show promoting literacy in Haiti, and her first film is Not Boule, a short drama about a couple trying to get to the hospital to give birth.
3: Not Boule tells the story of Jean and Rose, a Mother's Nation couple who embark on a perilous journey during Pays-Loc, solely to find a hospital where they can give birth safely. On their small bike, you know, riding through unpaved roads, they had to face like roadblocks. They are threatened with gunfires. And, you know, they had to face so many hardships. But even despite that they persevere. The film was set during the Pays-Loc, which is a socio-political movement that emerged in Haiti back in 2018, I think. You know, about $4 billion that went missing, and people wanted to know what happened with the money. So they started a whole movement, and that movement turned into a violent series of events where people would get gunned down or kidnapped.
2: The film takes place during a time that Haitians refer to as Pays-Loc, or locked down country. Alexandrine explains with more detail what happened during this time.
3: You know, Haiti, I mean, the country is known for their rebellion, you know, country. So we have suffered from a lot of injustice from other nations, you know, people with very bad intentions. So we tend to, you know, just stand against stuff very rapidly. But that particular movement, which is Pays-Loc, is something that for the first time in my whole life, I've seen Haitian people align behind a specific thing, you know. So the whole country, we had movement in every of the 10 departments, and people, they wanted retribution. They wanted to understand what happened with that money. And then suddenly, nobody understood what was happening, you know, because we had some people who they were, you know, they weren't that involved as they were before. And then they started to, you know, just discrediting the movement. And it all went sideways. And it's hard because the only thing that we wanted was to, you know, understand what happened to that money. And we thought, I thought, that this was going to be a starting point for us as a nation to get people to deliver what they promised and to, you know, give report. Because politicians, elected people in Haiti, they do not report to Haitians, unfortunately. And we are not used to ask, you know, like, force people to give us to work, because that's what we're electing them for. So over the years, you know, the movement just died, which is a shame, because so many people lost their lives over this. I was, you know, I went to several protests myself. I've lost friends, you know, during that protest. So it was supposed to be rewarding at the end. But we still don't know what happened to the money.
2: Haiti currently has no functioning parliament and is governed by a transitional presidential council. Gangs control neighborhoods and whole cities. Many Haitians, like Alexandrine, have fled Haiti. The political situation has led to a breakdown in systems of care, especially for pregnant Haitian women. Alexandrine's short feature, Not Boule, has Pays-Loc as a backdrop as Jean and Rose journey through their city, experiencing robbery, abuse, and a gunshot to Jean's leg. But their destination, a safe place to give birth, is the point of the film.
3: When they finally got into the hospital where the suffering should end, it wasn't the case because the staff were worsening their situation because they refused to provide them with the necessary care. And, you know, it's a very poignant story, but it's authentic. It you know, it reflects our reality back then and even more so today.
2: Before the current unrest, Haiti was already in crisis with their maternal mortality rate, which has been estimated at around 350 deaths per 100,000 births after the devastating 2021 earthquake. Alexandrine says that women who were able would cross into the Dominican Republic to give birth, but the DR has secured the border in response to widespread violence in Haiti. Now Haitian women must navigate unsafe living conditions, dangerous streets, and expensive hospital care in order to get treatment. Doctors Without Borders, Médecins Sans Frontières, runs clinics in some of the most affected areas, where hospitals have been closed due to violence, but current services don't meet the needs of the population. Alexandrine relates how a canceled family visit while she was studying film at the University of Greenwich inspired the story.
3: The desire to create that specific film came out of frustration. It was winter of 2020 actually. I had been away for a while studying in London, and it started to be cold, like very cold, and I do not like cold. So I wanted to go back to Haiti, like spending Christmas with my friends and family, but I couldn't because all of the violence going on would prevent me to. And, you know, at the time, several neighborhoods in the capital were blocked by armed bandits. And the road leading to Jacmel, my hometown, was closed through Martissant, which is like, you know, a very big neighborhood region in Port-au-Prince. So, you know, I started to vent with a friend, you know, he's now my husband, about how such action could impact so many aspects of people's life in Haiti, especially pregnant women. And that's when he told me that he had written a short treatment for a story similar to this and asked if I wanted to develop it. And, you know, at the time I was working on my final thesis, the subject for my final thesis, and I just jumped on the opportunity because I really saw how, you know, the potential, because, you know, I was studying in London. I know producing a film with the university would have the opportunity to show it to so many, in so many places in the world. And I thought, yeah, this is the best way to do it.
2: Getting support to shoot a film in a country with no functioning government was difficult, but the project was greenlighted and Alexandrine started work from across the ocean with her actors and technical crew.
3: It was crazy, you know, to be honest. Everybody, like the university members, my families, my friends, they all advised me not to go back, like, you know, and to shoot that specific movie. I remember the university, they wanted to let me use their equipment, but the insurance company said, no, they won't allow their equipment to go to such a country with so imagine me, a whole person, and I'm going there. But, you know, I have a lot of friends, a lot of people who believe in me. I also have my former film school. You know, I had very good relationship with them. And when I went to them with the idea, they all agreed to support me. And I didn't go back to Haiti until a month before the shoot. So I had to, like, work remotely with everybody from, you know, the main characters, my team, the head of department, like director of photography, sound man, director of production design, the production designer, my assistant director, production manager, everybody. And let me tell you, those people, they made La Boule. And if it weren't for them, this movie wouldn't be. When I was ready to go back to Haiti, everything was like set. I just had to visit, you know, the locations.
2: Shooting the film turned out to be a drama of its own.
3: During shooting, things went sideways. I mean, I wasn't like, it's not like I was surprised because I know, you know, what the country was like. And that's actually the reason we decided to shoot in Jacmel, which is the southern part of Haiti, because most violence was happening in Port-au-Prince. So we thought, you know, shooting in Jacmel. I am from Jacmel. My friends, my team, my crew members, they are all from Jacmel. So we're going to be fine. But that, you know, it didn't happen like that. Some people, powerful people in Haiti, in Jacmel, when they see you with a camera, they are afraid that you are going to show, you know, what they are doing underneath. So we were attacked like 2-3 times, I think. One time a guy came on the set and he pulled out a gun and he said that we had to stop. And I was like, who are you? And because he came and asked who is responsible. So I don't, for some reason, someone came to get me from set. So I went out and I was like, yeah, that's me.

0: you out of here. So I just went back to the team and be like, guys, you're not going to finish it today. I asked him for about an hour to just wrap. He's like, you have 30 minutes. So we wrapped up and, you know, we just left the scene. And that's it. And I remember another time we were doing the scene where the tires are being burned. And then a guy came and he was like, I mean, what are you doing? This is my neighborhood. I govern here. You know, you can't be here without my permission, something like that. And it was crazy. And that's actually one of the reasons we weren't able to shoot everything that we were supposed to shoot. And in the middle of this, the former president, Jovenel Moïse, was assassinated. So we had to stop production for about 3 days. And I mean, I wasn't even sure that we were going to be able to complete the film because we weren't sure of what was going to happen after that assassination. But my team was like, no, we came too far. We can't just, you know, we can't just leave everything and just, no, we can't. So we stopped for about three days actually, and then we resumed production. So yeah, basically, you know, we were able to shoot the essential, but production wasn't easy at all.
1: Madame, moi qui enceinte, besoin accoucher. 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
3: I'm your host, Suki Wessling, and you're listening to Wings. We're speaking with Alexandrine Benjamin, a Haitian filmmaker whose first film, Na Poule, takes place in Haiti during a period of unrest known as Pays Loc. Alexandrine had hired actors whose work she knew from theater, and she had hoped for more time for preparation. It turned out, however, that the perilous life that her actors had been living was preparation enough.
0: We stayed at the same hotel. We worked for about 2 weeks, I think, you know, just really to get to know each other and for them to get the chemistry going too. Because to me, I mean, for a film like Na Poule, which is something that we all live every day in Haiti, I don't think the acting is really necessary. You just need to get to understand the situation you're in, you know, understand the reality, and then you just let it flow. So we rehearsed a couple of scenes, which was the one on the motorcycle. We rehearsed the one, the opening scene. We also rehearsed the one where the gang members slapped Rose.
3: Alexandrine Benjamin's own story starts with a strong female role model and a necessity to stand up for herself.
0: I came from a family of three children. I am in the middle, but we are all half sisters. You know, our fathers were never there, you know. So my mom, she educated us, you know, the way she could. She is a very strong woman. I mean, I've seen my mom doing so many things. As an adult now, I just don't understand how she managed to do all of this. And in the middle of that was the fact that we somehow helped educating ourselves as well, because she was traveling often, you know, trying to go buy stuff so that she can resell, stuff like that. And we would stay at home. And I've witnessed a lot of injustice in a whole year. That's how people live in Haiti. We have like big courtyard with many different households. And I witnessed so many injustices that I developed that rebellion aspect of not doing exactly what people tell me to do. Like I become an adult very young, okay? So I had to figure this out by myself and try to go places, to speak to people, to read, to do so many stuff so that I could help raise myself with my mom, okay? Mm-hmm. So I guess that's how I got into activism, you know, because there was a lot of beatings, you know, husbands beating their wives, parents beating their kids so hard. It was very sad, frustrating at the same time. So, you know, I started to find a purpose, you know, just

0: make myself useful to something. And yeah, I got into activism and later got into filmmaking because, you know, people, they like to ask me this question, how did you get into filmmaking? Like, it's a lot. I didn't get into creating movies because, I wanted to do art. I wanted to help. And I just realized that filmmaking can help with that. And I decided to do filmmaking.
1: Alexandrine remembers one particular couple who shaped her consciousness about the plight of women in Haiti.
0: There was that couple. They rent a room from my mom. They weren't married, but they were together and they have a child. And then the woman, she is a very nice woman, you know. She would stay at home, prepare food for her husband when, you know, the guy is back. And every single day the guy is back, he just keep beating the, for no reason, he would get his, how do you say, homosexual? Let me find out. This is very important. I need to know.
1: His belt?
0: Belt. Thank you. He would get his belt, you know, and start beating the lady for no reason. And she would cry so hard. And my heart was, the guy, he was like child. There wasn't much I could do. But the worst part was the fact that there were other people in the area. They would just stare. Mm. I mean, in our culture, I mean, maybe some things have changed. But back then, your husband was allowed to beat you. So if someone finds out that you are getting beaten by your husband, their first question is, what did you do? You know, like they're trying to justify the reason why you're getting beaten. And I was like, that woman is an adult. She isn't supposed to get beaten because whatever she did, she just doesn't deserve that, you know? So I started to get involved with advocacy organizations, working with gender equity and stuff like that, trying to educate myself and then go back to my community and try to, you know, talk to people way older than me, you know, but trying to help them understand that, okay, so if something is happening, you know, maybe you can try to, you know, speak up, you know, like have a conversation with that person to understand, but that, you know, your wife isn't like some charm. You can't keep beating your wife like this, you know? So this really stayed with me for a long time because it wasn't like a situation. It would happen often, you know, in different households, but it was very common. And I wanted to help. I don't know if I helped, but I know I spoke to a lot of people. Some of them wouldn't like listen to me, but I know that particular lady, she fled the town. She I don't know where she went. Oh, I heard she went to DR. But I left that place for a while. When I came back, she wasn't there. They told me that she went away and, you know, and I was so happy for her because I know this can't be good.
1: Haiti's history has been one of conquest and domination. Alexandrine Benjamin's view is that as much as Haitians have been supported by organizations from outside the country, they won't be able to move forward until they start to define themselves for themselves.
0: One thing is that we need to stop studying or educating kids with books that are from outside, you know, because most schools in Haiti, I mean, we have a lot of congressional schools. They have books that came from outside and that is what they use to educate children. And the culture that we are being taught is not really authentic. So if we don't really know who we are, if we don't get the authentic version of the Haitian history, it's going to be really hard, you know, to appreciate who we are and where we came from. Mm-hmm. And just last month, I think there was like a big, discussion on the internet about an economist who said something about, you have to stop, how can I put it? Should I talk about that? It's complex, you know, I mean, the way I see it, he made the fact that we need to do something and stop relying on what our ancestor did, you know, because it was 1804. So we need to start doing something for ourselves. And people weren't happy at all. They thought that he meant that we need to forget about them and stuff like that. But in fact, Haitians, it's a very complex nation. You know, our past, I believe, interfere with, you know, our daily lives, and we don't even realize it. You know, some kind of behaviors that we may have, for example, not trusting each other. This is a very big issue in Haiti. We do not trust each other. And you may suddenly know that any good relationship starts with believing, trusting each other. If I don't trust you, I can't have a good collaboration with you. You know, there's nothing good we can do because we are still waiting for when you're going to do something that will like hurt me because we've been hurt so much in the past. How do you get that out of the Haitian mind? Because we're not even aware that we're like that. You know, it's not even a thing for us. And I think every Haitian we should include therapy as part of the curriculum in Haiti, you know, because we are so ill. And we do not know that. We need treatment. We need to treat ourselves. We need love. You know, we need understanding from each other. And the amount of violence that is going on in Haiti right now came from that, because we suffered so much from a tiny part of people who believe that they are the one that Haiti's profit, everything is theirs. And those people with their guns, to me, it is their way of reacting to that injustice. And now that they have tested power, they do not want to hold back. And I mean, miracles exist. That's a good thing, because where we are, I'm not sure how we are getting out of it. Haitians, they get food easily, and they can't understand. I mean, they feel like there will be some kind of savior coming to save them when we are supposed to save ourselves. I mean, I know that some of our policies, you know, in Haiti, it's like a cake. Everybody is trying to get their part. But Haitians shouldn't let the political state of another country impact our country the way it is right now, because we are a nation and we took our freedom for a reason, you know. So we should be our primary support, you know. We should be the one standing for our people and take actions in Haiti to change things.
1: Not Boulay was Alexandrine's final thesis for her film program at University of Greenwich. Though she says it was hard to be away from home in a place where she saw very few Black people and was the only Black student in her program, the film ended up being more important than the degree.
0: The most interesting thing is that I completed those studies and I made Not Boulay. Not Boulay it's not just a project. I think for the past 3 years, Not Boulay has been some kind of therapy for me, you know, allowing me to connect with people every now and then. And it keeps me grounded, you know, reminding me why I decided to make the choices that I made. And that even though it can be hard now, you know, but at some point, I'm going to get to where I'm meant to, you know, it's very important for me to keep creating content that can impact people's lives in a positive way. Even though now I cannot exactly do what I'm supposed to be doing, but, you know, things will change.
1: Thanks to Alexandrine Benjamin for sharing her experiences and her vision of how Haiti could be. Learn more at alexandrineb.com. Her next project will be a feature film called O Negatif about the impact of HIV in Haiti. This is Suki Wessling of The Babblery at babblery.com. Thanks for listening.

0: 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A longer version of this interview will be released in Suki Wessling's podcast series, The Babblery. Wings thanks all our supporters, including your local community radio stations, Suzette Cullen, and Genevieve Vaughn, whose events can be viewed online at maternalgifteconomymovement.org. 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I'm Wings series producer Frieda Worden. 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
0: Today on Wings, we visit with women's groups in coastal Kenya who make use of the worldwide 16 Days of Activism Against Gender Violence to raise awareness and challenge practices in their home region.
2: This year, the theme has changed to look at gender-based violence as a national disaster.
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1: November 25th is the International Day for the Elimination of Violence Against Women. December 10th is the anniversary of the United Nations Universal Declaration of Human Rights. The 16 days that include those dates have been marked by thousands of women's groups around the world since 1991 as a period of activism for women's safety and human rights. In 2018, UN Women, a division of the United Nations, chose as their theme for the 16 days, Orange the World, #HearMeToo. They called for the color orange to be used to highlight activities aimed at eradicating gender-based violence. Among the places where the call was heard is the Kenya coast. Diana Wanyonyi covered the action there for Wings.
2: Under this year's theme, Orange the World, women in coastal Mombasa are now pushing the Kenyan government to set aside funds that will be used to help victims of gender-based violence at police stations and hospitals. More from Violet Mthiga, Chief Executive Officer of Sauti ya Wanawake Pwani Organization, which means Voice of Women in the Coastal Region.
3: For the past around 2 years, the focus has been on the police because the gender desk was there, but capacity was lacking. And there was a lot of challenge with the police officers between filing of cases, case follow-up, representation in court, and information so that we can be able to address gender-based violence issues in totality. This year, the theme has changed to look at gender-based violence as a national disaster. We need structures and frameworks that are fully funded for us to realize protection of women and girls and for us to fully address gender-based violence.
2: Violet Mthiga added that the government has a role to play in ending gender-based violence.
3: It's looking at service provision. How can a person who has been violated access standard, timely services for them to recover from what they have gone through? It is very crucial for us to ensure that there is coordinated mechanism of these structures, both at national and county level, so that they can be able to put money in addressing gender-based violence. And it looks into it in terms of an officer who is fully employed to sit in that docket, especially if it is a gender desk, with enough services, with enough money, with enough resources in terms of transport of a vehicle from the police station to go and address a GBV case. In the hospital, we are looking at having a psychosocial support system, having a counselor, having the doctor who is fully attached to a GBVRC.
2: Financing for gender-based violence recovery centers is not a new initiative in Kenya. Mthiga says that the government has been slow in implementing it. She says this year's theme, Orange the World, is very timely.
3: It is not a new system. It is what we have been pushing for a very long time, and that's why the thematic area is advancing it more, putting it out there as this is a national disaster and more needs to be done, including our traditional structures.
2: At Coast Provincial General Hospital, a referral hospital that serves patients with chronic diseases from all 6 counties of the Kenyan coast, I met Mary Kiambi, a paralegal for the International Center for Reproductive Health at the Gender Violence Recovery Center. She elaborated on data of gender-based violence and how the parents of the children who are victims are not willing to report the matter to the relevant authorities, but instead settles the matter at home, where the perpetrator opts to compensate victims' family by paying a small amount of money.
4: We receive the cases of defilement and rape, and in the community we create awareness to our community so that they can know the children have their rights, and it's right for the children to come to the center. Every month we receive about 60 cases or 70 cases, but most of the cases are defilement. Rape is very rare because this age between 18 and 19, they don't like to come in center when they are raped because they see it's not good. So mostly we receive the cases of underage. We receive a small child, he was about 8 months, and that child was defiled by his father. We examined the child, and after that, the mother decided that you not take that case in the police or in the court because she was fearing about her husband. So the case went down like that. Some of them, they decided to pay each other money.
2: I asked her about the challenges they encounter.
4: The survivor can come in our center, but they don't report to the police. They just end up. Most of them, they come when it's late, so we don't get the evidence. The message is to tell our community to come more in our center, and they don't watch the survivor. They just bring the survivor how they are.
2: According to the Sauti ya Wanawake Pwani organization, a high rise in cases of gender-based violence occur in the informal settlements in Mombasa County.
3: More cases happen during school holiday.
2: Back to Violet Muthiga, Chief Executive Officer of the organization.
3: It is very important right now for our programming funded by Chican UK Aid being implemented in the informal settlements in Mombasa, that is Ziwa Langombe, Bangladesh, Owino Huru, Moroto, and Mwakirunge, to look at how our programs, that is community awareness, school programs, will address the issues of children out of school because now they have closed school, and how we protect them more. Lighting of our dark alleys, closure of unfinished buildings, because these are potential areas where women and girls are at high risk to women and girls being violated.
2: I also talked to Betty Sharon, who is the Chief Executive Officer of Coast Women in Development Organization. She elaborates more on the 16 Days of Activism campaign.
5: Coast Women in Development is a grassroots women organization. We are a national NGO. We work in 6 counties of Coast region. We also work in Kisumu and Siaya. This is an organization that has 5 programs around governance, peace and security, health. In health, we work around adolescents and reproductive health, gender-based violence, prevention, and HIV/AIDS. We work around gender, women empowerment. Our main focus is on prevention, coordination, and response to gender-based violence. 16 Days of Activism, it is being implemented in countries all over the world. Within these days until the International Day for Human Rights, there are days that are marked like the World AIDS Day. We have the day for people with disability. These people really, really suffer. Most of them suffer in silence. They suffer through violence that are inflicted towards them, not only by relatives or strangers, but even by their own parents, whom stigmatize them and will not want people to know that they belong to that family. They go through a lot. And then we have the Anti-Corruption Day, and then we also have the International Day of Human Rights.
2: What's the situation in Coast region?
5: The situation has come bad to us. I don't know, is it because people are aware and reporting so that we have many cases, or the situation has come from bad to worse? Because now we are having so many reports of gender-based violence. It is either the media are working, and during that time, we also had a few media houses, and now we have many, and people can reach media, and also the social media reaches many people, and also awareness creation. People are aware and knows that there are laws that protect them so that they can report such cases. We need to do a research to know if it has come from worse to bad, or cases are being reported.
2: Mm-hmm. What are some of the common forms of gender-based violence here in coastal Kenya?
5: The common form of gender-based violence is defilement, and the most common is incest.
1: On Wings, you are listening to coverage from the coast area of Kenya about the 16 Days Against Gender Violence, observed annually from November 25th through December 10th. The reporter is Diana Wanyonyi, and this interviewee is Betty Sharon, Chief Executive Officer of the non-governmental organization Coast Women in Development. Ms. Sharon has just said that the most commonly reported form of gender-based violence in the six counties of their region is defilement. Defilement is defined as any sexual intercourse with a child under the age of 18 years, whether or not the child consents. It is a crime under Kenya's Sexual Offenses Act of 2006 and a breach of children's human rights under Kenya's 2010 Constitution. Recognized harms from defilement include physical damage, psychological damage, disease, pregnancy, social stigma, and interruption of schooling. Again, here is Betty Sharon, Chief Executive Officer of Coast Women in Development.
5: I've been thinking about incest. The contributing factor is that the kind of life we are living today, we've lost family values. You find that so many of the youths, they don't know their cousins. And even if they know their cousins, they are not aware that they are not supposed to have sex with them. Unlike when we were growing up, when we used to sit, have time with our grandparents, and they would tell you, never to have sex with this clan, that clan. For us, it was not even the cousins. It was up to the clans and even family friends. You see them as family. But nowadays, you find brothers and sisters. The kind of life we are living have contributed a lot. We don't have time to talk to our children. So you find even brother and sister, they don't know that it is wrong for them to have sex together. Nobody's telling them. We are not sitting with them. When we are at home, everybody is on the phone. If they are not chatting, they are not WhatsApping, they are not Facebooking, they are even playing games.
2: What about the incidents in Kilifi, girls being impregnated?
5: That is defilement because these girls are not yet 18 years old. That is gender-based violence.
1: Kilifi County in particular is notorious for incidences of gender-based violence and defilement, especially after a national crime research study was made there in 2014. 2 years later, Kilifi County received a gender-based violence recovery center at its county referral hospital. Again, here is Betty Sharon, Chief Executive Officer of Coast Women in Development.
5: And the case of Kilifi, I've been thinking about the case of Kilifi. It may be, we cannot say that Kilifi leads. Who did the research? Who collected the data? It just happened that during that time, they found the girls. Which other county did they go to? I think some media also needs to report objectively.
2: Do you think coastal region, we have enough rescue centers for people who have suffered gender-based violence? And what should be done if we don't have enough?
5: Coastal region, we do not have, we only have a private rescue center, which is not enough. And also this private rescue center, they are particular. Most of the centers we call rescue centers are orphanages. Or you find a small house, in fact, even those we are calling rescue center, you find that some of these actors, they see how serious this case is, and someone volunteers and just take a house, and we do not have rescue center. Even those private, they are not qualified to be called a rescue center. There was a training we went to in Australia and we saw a rescue center. Rescue center is a place where you can rescue a woman and take her there for some time, up to 6 months, and she can live with her family, rescue her with her family, and feel at home, which we do not have.
2: So even the county governments have not made...
5: The county government have not made a rescue center. They have been talking about it. It is in the process. But I hope they will go and benchmark it somewhere and see how rescue center is supposed to be before they build it.
2: Do you think it's now time for male involvement in these issues about gender-based violence?
5: You cannot talk about gender-based violence prevention without talking about men. And that's why we have a program that works with men, including sexual offenders. Because I cannot... what am I going to tell the women? I can only tell the women to be aware that it happens, to caution them. But the people to talk with about prevention of gender-based violence is the men. Women, they don't sexually violate themselves. It is men who are sexually violating women. It is men who are sexually violating young girls and children. So we have to talk to men. We must engage men. Like yesterday, like last year, it is high time any actor should involve men.
6: And how is their response?
5: There has to be resistance, but that does not mean that we cannot work with them. Resistance is normal, but men must know the impact of sexual gender-based violence on health, on economy, and also on the future of the victim.
1: During the 16 Days Against Gender Violence in 2011, Coast Women in Development began conducting trainings with male sexual offenders in prison and in juvenile detention. From a video on their website, here are Betty Sharon and a colleague talking to prisoners in Kiswahili, followed by translation.
7: Badilika hoy! Badilika hoy! Badilika hai!
8: Badilika, hi. Badilika, hi. Even men can be violated and the law does not allow for people to be violated. And this is why we started the Pwani GBV network.
7: Yoyote adhulumu mwezake. 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
9: Wanaume fikiri. Lango hili.
10: Men, think about this. We need to protect our women both in towns and in the rural areas. We need not to violate them sexually, but rather respect them. They are part of our society, and we need to take care of them. Women are valuable, and they need to be protected from being violated for the sake of the development of society.
11: It was a day like no other. The offenders not only mixed freely with members of the Coast Women in Development and prison officers, but also had a chance to show their creative and artistic side. Officers at Shimolatewa Prison expressed satisfaction that the Coast Women in Development had come in to complement prison efforts in the correction of offenders.
7: The Badilika group is doing a wonderful, it's a team that is actually growing up very fast. And before, like I've talked in my speech, that for somebody to be able to come up and say that my offense is this, that it's sexually related, some of them have been shying away. But of late, they have been coming up together. They've been educating one another. They've been trying to support one another on why they should not get into that problem or that crime when they go back. So it's a team that is growing up. When you see them, like now, they've agreed to wear t-shirts labeling that they have Badilika. And when they wear those t-shirts labeling Badilika, it seems they have a sexually related crime, then they have actually Badilika. Otherwise, before, you could find somebody shies away. But we have a program that has been trying to make them come up. But with this Badilika group from the CWID, it is also now we are coming up together, at least making them enhance their self-esteem, which was actually could have been low. Yeah. We want to have social support among the officers. We also need to, a lot needs to be done on the officers, so that now the element of stigmatization is not there. Now that they have come together as a group, they should not feel that their group is any junior or any like any other. We have quite a number of groups, like we have one that calls themselves Crime Siopoa, which is doing very, very well. We have also another group of dancers who are actually enhancing cultural dances. So even with them, it's just a group that is coming up, also fighting against gender-based violence.
11: It was a day to also raise awareness about cultural issues that lead to men committing violations against women.
7: Mambo ya gender-based violence, ambayo yenye umesema. Watu wengi haswa huwa wanadhani ni mambo ya wanawake peke yake. Lakini la, pia tuna wanaume ambao huwa wana go through mambo ya.
8: Many people think gender-based violence is all about women, but the truth is that even men are being violated. This could be because of cultural issue or other psychological issues. I usually wonder why is it that very few men come out to declare they are being violated. Fact is, only 17% of men come out and they are small boys who have been brought to the gender recovery center by their parents.
1: Again, Wings reporter Diana Wanyoni interviewing Betty Sharon.
12: Can you just speak about your project of male offenders at the Shimola Tewa Maximum Prison in Mombasa? How is it, and so far, how many have you empowered?
5: The project is very successful. It is sustainable because we built a structure there for them. We had trained them on Baba, and they were making small money there, which is supporting them and also supporting the welfare of the prison. But we also trained them as a paralegal. So they were creating awareness within the prison. But some of them now, because in prison, when you've changed and they can see now you are better, you can go and live with the society, many of them have left. Three of them, we are working with them outside here. Some of them were transferred to other prisons. But again, we are also having a challenge of donor funding. But this program is working very well in Zimbabwe. The Zimbabwe government came and did the benchmarking here, and they are being supported by UNFPA, and they are doing wonders in Zimbabwe.
12: Okay. Why was the need for you to start that program in prisons and not in the villages?
5: The need for me to start the program in the prison is because, first of all, getting sexual offenders is not easy. It is not easy. They are also stigmatized in the society. But it is easy to get them in the prisons. Two is that our prisons were designed by the colonials, and now the prison reforms are slowly bringing in the rehabilitation in prison. It was meant for punishment. And when they are punished there, some will come back to revenge. And when they are punished there, they are not rehabilitated. And when they come back and they are stigmatized, they would likely want to go back to the prison. But what they know is if I sexually offend someone, that is what will take me back to the prison. So there is a lot of recidivism.
12: Have you thought also to go to other different prisons here in Kenya?
5: Yes, we have. But we have done proposals for support, but we are still facing a challenge. We pray every day that one day we will find a donor who is willing to support, and then we will. Yeah.
12: What are some of the challenges that you encounter when telling people issues about gender-based violence?
5: First of all, the society are not open enough to want to talk, to want to be engaged in discussions of sex. And most of them see it as normal. Like early marriages, I talk about defilement. Defilement is having sex with someone who is not 18. But you see through the kind of food we eat nowadays, you find that you can find a girl who is 15 and they look like 18. But convincing men that these girls have not matured enough to have, their body has not mature enough to have sex, even their brain has not mature enough to give consent, it is a problem. Yeah. And also talking about incest. Incest is the biggest challenge because most incest is not forced sex. So getting people who are having incest to consent that it is true they are doing incest is not easy.
12: Do you think the Kenyan government is doing much to stop or maybe enacting laws for these perpetrators of gender-based violence?
5: Unfortunately, no.
12: Why?
5: You see, many in Kenya, we have many cases of gender-based violence, which are reported. Let us talk about the reported cases. But you find that the Kenyan government respond when cases have already happened. We have laws for prevention. We have laws. Why don't we enforce these laws? And the media people, let me give you the case of the lady journalist who was sexually violated by an MP, and it is highlighted and you don't hear it anymore. In such cases, you don't do follow-up. After you have highlighted it and it has happened, then what? And we also have the government media, the KBC should be following and telling us that MP, he did this and now this is where the case is, he has been arrested or was not arrested. But when people see that it was highlighted, nothing happened to the perpetrator, then they see this is a country where you can do whatever you want and if you have money, you'll get away with it. During the legislation of the security law, many women legislators complained that they were sexually harassed. For the case of Millie Odhiambo, that she was saying that someone was even touching her in a way, a male legislator. And what happened? Nothing. We cannot politicize gender-based violence. Yeah. Unfortunately, I don't think the government is doing is putting any effort to end cases of gender-based violence.
12: I'm seeing you are wearing a wrapper, a lasso cotton wrapper. Why this color orange?
5: Orange, the theme for this year is orange. Orange the world. Orange is a bright color. 2 years ago, it was Orange the World, End Violence in Schools. Last year, it was Orange the World, End Violence, Do Not Leave Any Woman Behind. For this year, it is Orange the World. Let us orange the world. You leave the bad, the darkness, and you bring the orange color.
2: Betty Sharon, who is the Chief Executive Officer of Coast Women in Development Organization, talked on the 16 Days of Activism campaign. 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

0: From New York, this is Democracy Now!
1: My older brother works at Mailong Hydropower. He has been missing since the day the floods hit Nepal. I've been searching for him for the past 3 or 4 days without getting any sleep.
0: At least 900 people are dead, more than 4,700 missing in Nepal and Tibet following the devastating flash flood last week brought on by the collapse of a mountain glacier. We'll go to Nepal for the latest. Then power's finally been restored in Gary, Indiana, where a storm left nearly 40,000 residents without electricity for 2 weeks.
2: You got to think about Gary is predominantly black.
0: To me.
2: And look how they're treating us. It's terrible out here, man. It's terrible.
0: We'll go to Indiana and speak with Gary Mayor Eddie Melton. And we'll be joined by Ron Daniels. He attended the National Black Political Convention held in Gary, Indiana in 1972, and this weekend joined thousands for the 63rd anniversary of the March on Washington. Daniels was there in 1963 as well. Then Bill Hartung, author of The $1 trillion War Machine on the U.S. War in Iran and the real reason there's a munitions shortage. And finally, Dolly Parton was laid to rest this weekend. We'll speak with her 9-to-5 co-star, Jane Fonda. Dolly's song for the film became an anthem for working women.
3: One day, about, I don't know, 3 or 4 weeks into the shooting, she called me and Lily over. I've written a song. And she starts singing 9-to-5, using her nails as percussion instruments. And I just, Lily and I looked at each other. We both had the biggest goosebumps we'd ever had.
4: Working 9-to-5.
0: All that and more coming up. Welcome to Democracy Now!, democracynow.org, The War and Peace Report. I'm Amy Goodman. U.S. forces targeted two Iranian launchers on Larak Island on Sunday. A U.S. official confirmed it's the first U.S. strike on Iran in over a month. Iran retaliated by striking U.S. forces based in Jordan and U.S. military targets at the Al Minhad Air Base in the UAE. It comes as the Washington Post reports several U.S. military leaders warn Secretary of Defense Pete Hegseth that prolonging the war against Iran is unsustainable as it weakens the U.S. ability to respond to threats. Meanwhile, Iranian leaders acknowledge foreign trade has shrunk by a third due to U.S. sanctions and blockade. This is Iran's President Masoud Pezeshkian.
5: We do not seek war. That has been our message to the world until now. However, in the face of aggression, we will not stand by. We are capable of delivering a decisive response. Instability in this region would affect everyone and create serious problems. Instability is in no country's interest.
0: President Trump Friday confirmed the United States has struck a deal with Venezuela to control more than 65 billion barrels of Venezuelan oil. Trump said on Truth Social the agreement would more than double U.S. oil reserves and, quote, substantially lower gas prices for all Americans, unquote, amidst the U.S.-Israeli war on Iran and the closure of the Strait of Hormuz. On Saturday, Venezuela's interim president, Delcy Rodriguez, hailed the deal as an economic revival for Venezuela.
6: Hay algo que debe quedar absolutamente claro.
7: One thing must remain absolutely clear. Venezuela retains ownership and sovereignty over its resources while utilizing capital, technology, and operational capacity to support the recovery of a strategic industry that has been severely affected by sanctions.
0: But many economists warn Venezuelans won't actually see significant benefits from the agreement. The deal also sparked widespread condemnation of the U.S.

0: He crashed through a Himalayan river valley on the border with Tibet. The number of missing people has topped 4,700. Rescuers are now digging into roughly a dozen hydropower tunnels where more than 900 workers are trapped, debris blocking the entrances. Meanwhile, in Kathmandu, morgues are full as families are searching hospitals for their missing loved ones. Crews have buried hundreds of unidentified bodies in shallow graves. This is a farmer who has four missing family members.
1: Everyone is hoping to find relatives. The army camp is crowded and we need to wait for some time. There is hope, but bodies may be lying in nearby fields or farmland. But their families, like us, are hopeful. I left my work in Kathmandu to come here and look for our missing relatives.
0: After headlines, we'll go to Kathmandu to speak with journalist Kunda Dixit. Back in the United States, at least one person has been confirmed dead and 15 are still missing at Grand Canyon National Park in Arizona after a flash flood swept through the canyon Saturday. Over 60 people were evacuated from the park. In immigration news, ICE plans to spend as much as $2 million to purchase robot dogs to aid in immigration enforcement operations. It follows the agency's recent decision to purchase electric shock gloves for officers. CBS News reports that in the span of 10 days, the Trump administration deported more than 100 immigrants from the U.S. to at least eight countries in Africa they have no ties to, among them Afghans who helped U.S. military members. The U.S. deportees have been sent to the Central African Republic, Equatorial Guinea, Liberia, and several other nations across Africa's Trump expand secretive third country agreements. This comes as another federal appeals courts block the Trump administration's efforts to indefinitely detain immigrants without access to bond hearings. This was the eighth ruling rejecting the policy. In more related news, the Board of Immigration Appeals has overturned a policy that allowed people with deferred action for childhood arrivals, or DACA, to travel outside the United States and re-enter the country with government permission. The policy is known as advanced parole. The Trump administration will now have the ability to penalize DACA recipients who leave the U.S. under advanced parole by denying them the right to apply for permanent U.S. residency for at least 10 years. In the occupied West Bank, at least three Palestinians were killed in an Israeli airstrike on Jenin Friday. This was the first Israeli airstrike in the West Bank in months as Israel escalates military raids. The Palestine Red Crescent said Israeli soldiers briefly detained medics and blocked their access to the site of the strike. In more news from the West Bank, masked Israeli settlers assaulted a Palestinian woman and three members of an NBC news team reporting on the ground Saturday. The news crew was interviewing Aida Ahmed Abdullah and her family in the town of Jalud near Nablus when they were attacked. Abdullah and her family had been violently forced from their home by Israeli settlers. In Gaza, an Israeli strike killed two Palestinians, including a three-year-old boy identified as Tayyam Hamdan, in the central Gaza Strip on Sunday. Since last October's so-called ceasefire, Israel's killed over 1,200 Palestinians in Gaza. This comes as Haaretz reports armed Palestinian militias have become an operational arm of the Israeli army and the counterintelligence agency Shin Bet inside Gaza. An Israeli Air Force officer who spoke with Haaretz said, quote, "You see the state of Israel, the IDF and Shin Bet sending armed, trained militias to commit war crimes. And I'm the one who has to protect them during their operations so they don't get hurt," unquote. A federal judge has ruled that the Trump administration's violated the constitutional rights of international students in seeking to deport them for their pro-Palestinian activism and criticism of Israel. In her ruling, U.S. District Judge Noelle Wise wrote, quote, "In the United States, free speech, including the freedom to criticize the government and its leaders, is not a sign of our democracy's fragility. It is evidence of its strength. That strength is diminished when members of our society, citizens and non-citizens alike, must self-censor and behave or suffer the government's retaliation," unquote. The lawsuit was filed by the student newspaper, the Stanford Daily, which claim that some of its writers who are on student visas

0: declined to cover pro-Palestinian protests or report on topics related to Israel and requested their articles on such topics be removed, fearing deportation. In Ukraine, a Russian attack on a weapons depot on Friday night triggered enormous explosions and fires that engulfed dozens of homes and buildings, killing 38 people. It's Russia's deadliest attack on Ukraine this year. On Saturday, Russian strikes on Kyiv killed a 2-year-old girl and injured 12 others. On Sunday, Russian troops dropped bombs on private houses, killing 2 people, including a 13-year-old. In Russia, Ukraine hit a commercial facility Sunday, killing 2 people. Another person was killed in a Ukrainian attack in the Russian-controlled part of Luhansk region in eastern Ukraine. President Trump Sunday threatened to report NBC's Kristen Welker to the FCC, the Federal Communications Commission, for her comments on Trump's endorsement of GOP candidates. In a post on Truth Social, Trump said Welker, who's the longtime host of Meet the Press, should face, quote, rebuke or punishment, unquote, from the FCC for saying Trump's political endorsements have yielded, quote, mixed results in recent primary elections ahead of midterms in November. Trump lashed out, quote, how can anyone be allowed to say this working for freely given public airwaves, unquote. Trump went on to accuse what he described as the, quote, radical left news, unquote, of harassment and libel. FCC Chair Brendan Carr has often sided with Trump in his attacks against the press and free speech. Here in New York, protesters gathered outside Madison Square Garden to rally against a visit from Mohan Bhagwat, the chief of the RSS, a far-right paramilitary organization closely linked to India's ruling BJP party. India's Prime Minister Narendra Modi is a member of the group, and Bhagwat's rally in New York marks the beginning of a global speaking tour for the 100th anniversary of the RSS. Democracy Now! Spoke to Sunny Singh, a Sikh activist at the rally.
1: The RSS has state power in India right now, which is not only a threat to people in my community as the Indian government targets us for assassinations in parts of the diaspora in the U.S. and Canada, but also to our Muslim brothers and sisters, our Christian brothers and sisters, other religious minorities, and Dalit and Bahujan people. So I stand in solidarity with all those communities. I'm also here to stand up for my own community.
0: And in Washington, D.C., 63 years after Martin Luther King stood on the steps of the Lincoln Memorial and delivered his I Have a Dream speech, thousands assembled Friday to warn against the attacks on voting rights. It comes as the Supreme Court this year significantly weakened Section 2 of the Voting Rights Act, making it harder for plaintiffs to challenge discriminatory voting maps. Friday's event drew union members, students, members of black fraternities and sororities, and activists from around the country. Speakers included Martin Luther King Jr.'s granddaughter, Yolanda Renee King, and his son, Martin Luther King III, as well as U.S. Senator Bernie Sanders of Vermont and Democratic Congressmember Alexandria Ocasio-Cortez of New York.
2: Be clear about the country that we are fighting for. We, the people, demand full, protected, and restored voting rights in the United States of America.
0: Civil rights leader Ron Daniels will join us later in the broadcast. He attended this weekend's commemoration and was there for the March on Washington in 1963. And those are some of the headlines. This is Democracy Now!, democracynow.org, The War and Peace Report. I'm Amy Goodman. In Nepal, more than 900 people have been confirmed dead after a massive wall of water, mud, and debris crashed through a Himalayan river valley on the border with Tibet. More than 4,700 people are missing. Rescue efforts are also underway for more than 900 hydropower workers believed to be trapped in more than a dozen underground tunnels blocked by debris. Families are searching hospitals for the missing, and crews have buried hundreds of unidentified bodies in shallow graves. This is a Nepali man searching for missing family members.
3: Everyone is hoping to find relatives. The army camp is crowded and we need to wait for some time. There is hope, but bodies may be lying in nearby fields or farmland. But their families, like us, are hopeful. I left my work in Kathmandu to come here and look for our missing relatives.
0: On Sunday, the World Health Organization, WHO, partnered with the Nepal Army to rush essential supplies to flood-affected parts of central Nepal. This is WHO team lead in Nepal, Dr. Balinder Singh Chawla, describing the scale of the destruction.
4: been washed away. There are families that have been washed away. The health facilities have been washed away. And people are in dire need of support. WHO has been trying to assess the needs and respond to the government of Nepal with whatever best we can at this moment. We have been supporting with our IEHK kits. We've been supporting with tents. We're supporting with other supplies as required. And there are other supplies that are coming from Kathmandu to this place.
0: For more, we go to Kathmandu, Nepal, where we're joined by Kunda Dixon. He's a former editor and current publisher of Nepali Times. His most recent piece is headlined, Nepal Avalanche Was Live on Drone Camera. Dixit is author of Dateline Earth, Journalism as If the Planet Mattered, and also A People's War trilogy of the Nepal conflict. He's also a media educator and chair of the Center for Investigative Journalism, Nepal. Kunda Dixit, welcome back to Democracy Now! It's an honor to have you with us. Our condolences over the horror of what has taken place. Well over 5,000 people dead or missing at this point. The numbers may be going up. Still, people are being searched for, especially in these hydroelectric hydropower tunnels. Can you talk about what's happening on the ground?
5: Well, on the ground, I think we're just picking up the pieces now. Hope is fading for most of those who are missing. This runs into thousands, mainly because many of them are buried under, 100, 200 meters of debris. Our bodies are being washed up in all the way down in India, 250 kilometers downstream. So this is a catastrophe of unimaginable proportions. I, in my career, have never seen anything like it. And we have covered other glacial lake bursts in the Himalaya before. Because there is so little news of bodies, their relatives are really distraught, as you showed here earlier. And they're, thronging to hospital morgues. The morgues are full, so their bodies are being buried after DNA identification so that they can be brought up later for cremation. But actually, the strange thing is there are very few bodies compared to the numbers who are missing. So it's a terrible situation. It's a huge human tragedy. But it's also an economic loss for the country. Much worse, in fact, than the 2015 earthquake in Nepal, which killed 9,000 people.
0: Can you talk about the fact, I mean, people refer to an act of God. We're talking about a glacier. Something you have written about extensively and the effects of climate change on your community, on the country of Nepal, on Tibet, and what this means when you are right next to the largest greenhouse gas emitter, China. And of course, I'm speaking to you from the historically largest greenhouse gas emitter, the United States, and what this means for a country like Nepal. Not responsible, to say the least, for climate change.
5: We are next to India and China, who are the biggest emitters together. But in per capita terms, they're not as high as industrialized countries, even now. And China is taking great leaps in renewable energy. So is India going that way. So this is historical. The buildup of greenhouse gases has led to this. We used to say that the glaciers are melting in the Himalaya. Now it seems like the mountains are cracking up. And this seems to be the case in this event, which happened on a mountain in Nepal, near the Chinese border, where mountains that are already fragile because of seismic activity are now losing the permafrost ice that used to be inside the cracks in the rocks, which have now melted because of global warming. And then the mountains are literally crumbling. And what happened this time, it seems, is that the rocks, the bedrock underneath the glacier gave way. So it came down with the rocks and the ice on top of it into the valley below, into a river that then flowed into Nepal. So this has sort of redefined what global warming and climate change is doing, not just to Nepal and the Himalaya, but to the planet.
0: Can you talk about what the Red Cross is saying right now? I mean, the number of people, we don't know the numbers at this point, and particularly the hydropower tunnels and what is happening?
5: Yeah, this happened on a river called the Trisuli, which actually starts in Tibet and flows into Nepal. And it is a major economic corridor. It is for tourism. A lot of trekkers and mountaineers go through this valley to go climb mountains and hike in them. It's an extremely scenic area, very beautiful. It's also the economic corridor to China, Nepal's second largest trading partner. Most of our trade goes through a border checkpoint, which now no longer exists, from Nepal into China. The highway leading to that checkpoint has been swept away. And it's also a conduit for pilgrims going up to holy lakes up in the mountains in Nepal as well as in Tibet. And this Friday was actually the full moon day, was one of the holiest days of the year for pilgrims. So there, the valley was full of tourists and pilgrims and travelers and traders, trucks and buses. So that's why the death toll among the visitors was so high. But we can't even imagine. I mean, no one has even calculated precisely the death toll among Nepali people in the settlements and the towns and the villages that were completely wiped off the map.
0: This is exiled Tibetan spiritual leader, the Dalai Lama, speaking on Sunday.
6: The recent flash floods in the Nepal-Tibet border region, particularly in the Kyrgyz on the Tibetan side and in the Rasuwa area of Nepal, have caused great loss of life, suffering, and destruction. For the benefit of the deceased, those missing, we will pray to Avalokiteshvara and recite the six-syllable mantra. May these prayers help and benefit all those affected by this tragedy.
0: Can you talk, Khandu Dixit, about what is needed from the international community at this point?
5: Well, I think at the point immediately we needed that specialized digging equipment to reach those tunnels of the hydropower plants that you mentioned. There are about 900 workers and engineers who are stuck inside. Some of them have been now approached, but they found no survivors inside and no sign of life. The others are in remote areas, and even the entrances have now been completely plugged by the sediment that came down the river. I think in the longer term, this is going to take years, if not a decade, to rehabilitate and find jobs and find economic activity, find homes for people who have been displaced downstream. And this is going to run into hundreds of thousands of people who will be affected indirectly. It might actually spur more out-migration to cities and abroad, people leaving just to take care of their families and to rebuild. The government is now, we have a new government in the it's just been in power for 6 months after the Gen Z uprising exactly a year ago. And they have some, amazingly talented, technocrats with international exposure. And I'm sure that, you know, they understand the gravity of the situation and are approaching in multilateral, donors as well as, countries abroad. For specialized help as well as long-term assistance for development and to get the economic activity going again.
0: And you face the possibility in this last 30 seconds of another flood, Khanda?
5: Yeah, it's raining heavily outside. I'm looking outside my window towards the north where the valley is. And I see on the weather radar that the area that where the flood originated behind Langtang Mountain is now under a very heavy thunderstorm and snowfall. So we're not out of these woods yet.
0: Khandu Dixit, former editor and current publisher of Nepali Time, most recent piece, Nepal Avalanche Was Live on Drone Camera, author of Dateline Earth, Journalism as If the Planet Mattered, and A People War Trilogy of the Nepal Conflict. Coming up, the Washington Post revealed several U.S. military leaders have advised the defense secretary against extending the war in Iran. We'll speak with William Hartung, author of The Trillion Dollar War Machine. Stay with us.

0: Small Things by Kasi Velaza performing at the Brooklyn Folk Festival. This is Democracy Now!, democracynow.org, The War and Peace Report. I am Amy Goodman. The Washington Post revealed several U.S. military leaders have advised Defense Secretary Pete Hegseth against extending the war in Iran because the six-month-old war has degraded the military's ability to confront threats elsewhere. The warnings appeared in a classified assessment recently shared with Hegseth. The Washington Post reports the warnings were detailed by the heads of the Army, Navy, and Air Force and the four-star commanders overseeing U.S. operations throughout Europe, Asia, and Latin America. This comes after multiple reports have revealed the U.S. is facing a munitions shortage. According to Reuters, the U.S. Army has used up much of its global stockpile of surface-to-surface long-range missiles. We're joined now by William Hartung, principal advisor at the Project on Government Oversight. His new piece for The Nation headlined "The Real Reason There's a Munitions Shortage." His latest book is titled "The Trillion-Dollar War Machine: How Runaway Military Spending Drives American to Foreign Wars and Bankrupts Us at Home." So what is the real reason for this shortage? And do you believe there is one, Bill?
1: Too many wars. I mean, if you're going to arm a genocide, wage an illegal war on Iran, the prior arming of Ukraine, you're going to run out of munitions. And of course, these interceptors are dealing with drones that cost tens of thousands. They cost millions. So the Pentagon is completely dysfunctional when it comes to fighting this kind of war. They have depleted some of these things to some degree, perhaps a third to a half. But the reason they're saying this is because then it would be ready for a war with China. If we have a war with China, we're in deep, deep trouble. We really have a diplomacy gap more than a munitions gap.
0: I mean, we were just reporting on the U.S. attacking Iran again for the first time in a month.
1: Yeah, well, I think Hegseth and Trump, they have a foreign policy more based on fantasy and the president's ego than any kind of analysis. I mean, he thought he was going to swoop in there, put in a leader that was conducive to U.S. interests, and he's got a six-month war on his hands. So whether they'll listen to the military leaders is hard to know, but the fact that they spoke up is kind of unique in Trump world.
0: Can you talk about the U.S. using, to say the least, expensive missiles to attack Iran's, to say the least, inexpensive drones?
1: Well, yeah. An Iranian drone might cost $30,000 or $40,000. A cruise missile is $2 million. Some of the Patriot interceptor batteries are over $10 billion, rather. The THAAD missile defense system, a full battery, could be $18 billion. So the so-called cost exchange ratio is not in the U.S. favor. And of course, these things take time to build. So it's great as a money-making machine for the weapons industry, but it's not any way to wage a conflict, of course, a conflict that shouldn't have been started in the first place.
0: Your book is called The Trillion-Dollar War Machine. The U.S. has never spent more on the military than it is now, and it has a critical shortage of weapons?
1: Yes. It's partly because they like to build the big-ticket things. The F-35, the bombers, the aircraft
0: carriers. What about the F-35, which you've, to say the least, criticized?
1: Well, it's probably the most dysfunctional weapons program in living memory. It was supposed to do many things, does none of them well. It's in the hangar half of the time. It was supposed to be a revolution in military procurement. It's kind of proven why you have to take those claims with a grain of salt, like the new tech claims about how the miracles they're going to do are probably just that, a marketing technique.
0: Can you talk about how the weapons are being used? Last week's Democracy Now! Headline, this comes as the Associated Press reports the Pentagon faces a beyond critical shortage of Patriot missile interceptors in Europe after exhausting most of its supply defending U.S. bases and Israel from Iranian drones and missiles. Talk about the role of the interceptors, specifically what role they play in the U.S. defense of Israel.
1: Well, yes. These drones can be quite capable, and as I said, they're relatively cheap by military terms. So to defend Israel, to defend U.S. bases, to defend U.S. communication nodes, they need to use these expensive missiles. And you can't build them quickly, so they've taken them from Europe. They'll probably use fewer in the Gulf, although they have to defend parts of the Gulf. So it's really, I think they thought they could bully their way to victory, and they really didn't build. Our military is less about defense than about enriching contractors. So that dysfunction is.
0: And what about that? The level of profit of the military contractors at this point?
1: Well, you know, more than half the Pentagon budget goes to contractors. And usually in wartime, they get more because they're supposed to go quicker and so forth. But for example, out of Ukraine, they gave General Dynamics money to build an ammunition plant that literally didn't produce anything in 2 years, as Politico, ProPublica reported. So this idea, push it out the door more quickly, is working against a dysfunctional arms industry.
0: Final comments on what people should understand at this point and what you feel should be the direction this country is going. And given the amount of dark money in politics right now, in campaign contributions, do you also hold the Democrats responsible?
1: Yeah, it's a bipartisan problem. Trump, of course, is shouting it from the rooftops. But I'm not worried about a munitions gap. I'm worried about a democracy gap, a public health gap, environmental protection gap, equality gap. Those are the things that are going to harm people, certainly more than Iran or even more than China. So we need to demand that rather than doubling down on a bigger arms industry, we start meeting people's needs.
0: William Hartung, principal advisor at the Project on Government Oversight, will link to your new piece, The Real Reason There's a Munitions Shortage. His latest book, co-authored with Ben Freeman, is titled The Trillion-Dollar War Machine, How Runaway Military Spending Drives America into Foreign Wars and Bankrupts Us at Home. This is Democracy Now!, democracynow.org. I'm Amy Goodman. We turn now to Gary, Indiana, where thousands of residents recently spent 2 weeks without power following a storm that ripped through the majority black city. Indiana Governor Mike Braun and others have called for investigations into why it took the private utility company, Northern Indiana Public Service Company, NIPSCO, so long for power to be restored. NIPSCO is privately owned and partially owned by Blackstone. The blackout impacted all aspects of life, from residents being trapped in apartments to gas stations running out of fuel to grocery stores being forced to close. During the blackout, residents of Gary decried the company's failure to restore power.
2: You got to think about Gary is predominantly black. And look how they're treating us. It's terrible out here, man. It's terrible. And it shouldn't even be this way in 2026, man. 2026 is still like this, and it's terrible, man. That's terrible. I feel bad, to be honest with you, man.
0: Officials have estimated the storm might have resulted in up to $5 billion in damages in Gary and other Indiana communities. Gary is a majority black city, about 80%, which is home of what was once the world's largest steel mill in the world. But deindustrialization has taken its toll on the city. In the 60s, the city's population reached over 175,000. Today, it stands at under 70,000. About a third of the population lives below the poverty line. We go now to Gary, Indiana, where we're joined by the city's mayor, Eddie Melton. Welcome to Democracy Now! Can you talk about the state of your city right now? As we reported over the last 2 weeks, tens of thousands of people without electricity and all that that means, and where you're standing right now.
3: Me on the show, as you can imagine, a city without power for over 2 weeks is still in recovery. We have about 95-97% of the population that is back with power. Many of the folks that are without power is because they receive personal damage to their homes, ripping off weather heads and things of that nature. So we've been raising the dollars before there was a commitment from the state and federal government so we can help those individuals restore power. So we're still in the recovery phase as we speak.
0: Can you talk about the role of the private energy company NIPSCO for the country, for the world to understand what took place? Actually, you used to work for them. Is that right, Mayor Melton?
3: Yeah, absolutely. So I understand the process. So I would tell you that for a storm that came through. They say that it's almost as a Category 2 hurricane came through Northwest Indiana, swept through three counties, Lake County, Porter County, and LaPorte County, portions of LaPorte County. Heavy wind and rain. That rain went to central Indiana, where there's significant flooding that occurred there as well, ripping trees up out of the ground, causing a lot of destruction to our grid system. So, having worked there, I understand the process of restoration of power. I didn't work on the operations side, but I dealt much with that aspect of it. And knowing mutual aid that comes from other communities, I was saddened to see that we didn't receive that mutual aid as much as the size of Gary is. Gary is 52 square miles, so it takes a significant amount of labor and hands on deck to restore a lot of that system.
0: When the city, when the state, when the company announced its restoration, did it mention, was Gary even included in the schedule?
3: That was where the initial outcry from us started. When an energy company releases their estimated time of restoration, it typically lists out those communities in certain regional areas and pockets. But this was an abnormal storm. And I urged the utility company to break down the city separate from the other regional populations that they were identifying. When we did not see Gary listed in the beginning, it felt as if we were being left behind and overlooked. So we pressed and we called before the public, and we told them to come before the public to do a press conference to articulate what was the problem, how long it's going to take for restoration, and to start listing Gary separately from other cities so we can have an accurate account and we can track it from a transparency perspective.
0: Do you think it had something to do with Gary being more than 80% Black, a third of the population under the poverty line?
3: Well, that's what I felt at that moment. When you look and you do not see your city listed on there. Now, granted, there were other cities that weren't mentioned. But when your power's out at your home and you're in your city, you're looking for your city. So to omit the city, it felt very overlooking and not the direct attention that it need in an emergency such as that.
0: Many climate studies have shown that climate chaos we're experiencing all over this country, not to mention the world. We were just talking about Nepal, will disproportionately hurt under-resourced and underserved communities. Can you talk about the efforts underway in Indiana to protect its citizens from future storms and also the lawsuits that have already been brought, for example, against NIPSCO?
3: Yes. So we put together a series of demands to the utility company. One of that is hardening the infrastructure. If we had six storms last year, and this year we've had 14 already before the end of the year, and we've never seen wind this strong before. If we're seeing winds close to 100 mile or over 100 mile an hour, they need to ensure that the utility grid system is going to sustain that type of wind. So there's going to be, what type of poles are going to be used? Are they going to be hardened with a different type of material instead of just the typical wooden poles? Are they going to put cement at the base of these? Are they going to upgrade the circuitry as well as the transformers? All of this stuff has to take place for a city the size of Gary to endure more and severe storms. Right now, we have received the federal declaration of a natural disaster for the state of Indiana. And the governor himself also provided some resources. And today there'll be FEMA will be on the ground. I'll be meeting with FEMA hands on and the governor to ensure that the resources are deployed throughout the entire city.
0: Eddie Melton, I want to thank you for being with us. Mayor of Gary, Indiana. This is Democracy Now!, democracynow.org, the War and Peace Report. I'm Amy Goodman. In 1972, Gary, Indiana, was the site of the historic National Black Political Convention. To many, it was known as the Gary Convention. Its impact still felt today. Among those who attended, Coretta Scott King, Betty Shabazz, the wife of Malcolm X, Jesse Jackson, Bobby Seale, Louis Farrakhan, Shirley Chisholm, Harry Belafonte, Amiri Baraka, the great New Jersey poet, and others. The convention led to the founding of the National Black Political Assembly. Our next guest, Ron Daniels, served as president of the assembly from 74 to 1980. Ron Daniels joins us now, president of the Institute of the Black World 21st Century, convener of the National African American Reparations Commission, host of Vantage Point on WBAI 99.5 FM New York and on the Pacifica Network, just back, actually, from the 63rd anniversary of the March on Washington, where thousands gathered this weekend for that incredible day 63 years ago when Dr. King gave his I Have a Dream speech. Dr. Daniels, if you can start off by talking about placing Gary, Indiana in this political context, this historical context that many young people who are watching and listening to this show right now had never heard of.
4: Well, there are a lot of young people now asking about the Gary National Black Political Convention. It was one of the great gatherings in the history of black people in this country. I did have the honor of playing an incredible role in it, actually coming out of Youngstown, Ohio. I'm listening to all of these steel towns, and Youngstown is a steel town. Had the opportunity to serve as co-convener of the Ohio delegation, along with Mayor Stokes of Cleveland. And so there, the Gary Convention set forth a black political agenda, which if you look at it, and I read it occasionally, you would think we're still in the same spot. We're not actually in the same spot, but some of the same issues, D.C. statehood, for example, that was raised at the March on Washington. I'm reflecting back on how D.C. statehood was a major call at the Gary National Black Political Convention. Its historic outcome, really more than anything else, was it led to a watershed number of black elected officials leaving with the idea that it wasn't necessarily the skin color or the character of a person that was important, or the individuals. It was about an agenda. No permanent friends, no permanent enemies, but a permanent agenda. That process of having periodic gatherings to say, what is our agenda? That's what we should be fighting for. And when I think about Gary, I think about Richard Gordon Hatcher, one of the most, I think, the most influential and most progressive mayor of his time, along with Marion Barry of Washington, D.C., and Mayor Jackson first term. He and I were very close friends. We worked together in the Jackson campaign. Of course, he was chairman of the 1988 Jackson for President campaign. I served as a deputy campaign manager. And when you look at really where we are today in terms of urban policy, you look at Gary and you raise the question about cities being left back, the whole question of deindustrialization. You had Mayor Hatcher, one of the most progressive mayors. He was sharp. He was brilliant. But the fact of the matter is that town was run by U.S. Steel. U.S. Steel was the second largest steel producing center. It may have had the biggest plant. Pittsburgh, number one. Gary, number two. Youngstown was number four. So whatever, when U.S. Steel dictated its terms, or when U.S. Steel eventually pulled out, it was a devastating blow to the city of Gary, leading to increasing crime and poverty, that the kind of situation that you see now. And it really raises questions really about an agenda moving forward. For example, I'm listening about the private electrical company. Well, you know, Amy, one of the things that a lot of people have forgotten about is there was a time when we had a much more robust public space. And I argue that the public space is the great equalizer in a racialized capitalist system. So we need public utilities. But instead of having public utilities, we're negotiating with private utilities. And they don't serve almost any community well, but they certainly don't serve black and brown and marginalized communities well. And I do mean by that also poor white communities. So there's a lot to be unpacked in terms of what's going on in Gary. But it's also important to look forward in this moment to the need of black folks to come together. You know, one of the outcomes, ultimately, that relationship between Richard Gordon Hatcher and Jesse Jackson, the Rainbow Coalition. We're in a period now where we need something similar to a Rainbow Coalition to really address the critical issues that were talked about at the March on Washington that just occurred. Kudos to Reverend Sharpton and Martin King III and Andrea Waters King for convening again a huge number of leaders that came together, which we need for this moment, because this is one of, if not the most dangerous moment in the history of these United States of America. That's the negative side. The positive side is we have the capacity, utilizing the concept of King's beloved community and a rainbow formation, to actually lead the way to a very positive agenda. In fact, a game-changing, transformative agenda that will deal with finally getting rid of some of the kinds of things that you just talked about, the money, dark money in politics, and also really beginning to deal with the question of a basic standard of living for all human beings in this society, in terms of not only Medicare for air, but Medicare for all. But King's call for guaranteed annual income, a Bill of Rights that would talk about education for all. These bold ideas is what we need right now. Bold, bold, transformative ideas.
0: Ron Daniels, on Friday, you were in Washington, D.C., 63 years after Dr. Martin Luther King stood on the steps of the Lincoln Memorial and gave his I Have a Dream speech. Thousands assembled on Friday, including you, to warn against the attacks on voting rights. Among the people who spoke, Martin Luther King's son, Martin Luther King, Senator Bernie Sanders, Alexandria Ocasio-Cortez, as well as Martin Luther King Jr.'s granddaughter, Yolanda Renee King.
5: We will pick up the baton. We will restore the dream when voting rights are weakened. We will restore the dream when hatred tries to divide us. We will restore the dream when children are afraid to go to school. We will restore the dream when people are threatened, are treated as less than human because of their race, religion, gender, immigration status, whom they love, how much money they have, or where they were born. We will restore the dream.
0: So that is Martin Luther King Jr.'s granddaughter, Yolanda Renee King, speaking. You were there on Friday, Dr. Ron Daniels, and you were there 63 years ago. Your final comments about the significance of this moment and the attack on the Voting Rights Act and voting overall.
4: Well, I think the other theme is we're not going back. And we need to know that history because we've been here before. Every time there's been significant progress in terms of Black Americans and people of color and the oppressed, there's been a backlash. This is the ugliest backlash we've seen. It is perhaps the sort of the dying gasp of a system that needs a major overhaul. And one of the things that was so inspiring about the March on Washington, there were really, really thousands of young people there as well. And they spoke out. You saw them assembled under the leadership of the NAN Youth Division and whatever. So I'm very optimistic that, as Maya Angelou says, strong young women and men, strong people keep coming on. We are going to change this country, no matter how difficult it is. We're not going back.
0: Dr. Ron Daniels, president of the Institute of the Black World, 21st Century. Thank you so much for being with us. Coming up, Jane Fonda remembers Dolly Parton, who was laid to rest this weekend. They starred together in 9 to 5.
6: Working 9 to 5.
0: Jane Fonda and Lily Tomlin, who together starred in 9 to 5. This is Democracy Now!, democracynow.org. I'm Amy Goodman. Yes, the legendary singer-songwriter, country superstar Dolly Parton, who died Tuesday in Nashville, Tennessee, surrounded by her loved ones, 80 years old, reportedly battling cancer, was laid to rest in a private burial Friday. News of Parton's death sparked tributes around the world, honoring a musical legacy that spanned decades. Dolly Parton won multiple Grammys, numerous other awards. She also starred in the 1980 film 9 to 5, yes, with Lily Tomlin and Jane Fonda. I spoke with Jane Fonda this weekend behind the stage at the Middlebury New Filmmakers Festival, where she was being honored and has a new film, Gaslit. I asked her about her relationship with Dolly Parton and the film 9 to 5.
7: So this is how 9 to 5 came to be what it was. Back in the 70s, the anti-Vietnam War movement, our movement was called the Indochina Peace Campaign, and one of my colleagues was Karen Nussbaum, an activist from Boston, and her day job was organizing women office workers. And every time she'd see me, she'd tell me stories about the kind of things that women office workers had to put up with. And eventually I said, I got to make a movie about this. And it began as a kind of a dark comedy, but dark. And then one day I heard that Lily Tomlin was doing a one-woman show downtown called Appearing Nightly. And I had never seen her work. And I went down and I saw her, 15 characters, and she embodied every one of them. I was smitten. I had never seen that kind of brilliance before. And as I was driving home, I was enjoying myself. I'd had a beer. I was driving, and I realized that I couldn't make a movie about secretaries without Lily Tomlin being in it. I didn't want to. And I turned on the radio, and it's Two Doors Down. Dolly Parton is singing Two Doors Down. And I suddenly saw Dolly. She's a secretary. She's typing. She can't see her fingers. I thought, oh, my God. Dolly, Lily, and Jane. Needless to say, we had to approach it a little differently. It became an outright comedy and directed by Colin Higgins, and the rest is history. But that's how it came about.
8: And what was it like working with Dolly? You gave her her first acting job.
7: That's right, I did. Well, first day of work, she shows up and she's memorized the entire script. She thought that she was supposed to learn it all. And then one day, about, I don't know, 3 or 4 weeks into the shooting, she called me and Lily over during the lunch break. Come here. And, you know, she had nails like this. She came in the corner and she said, I think I've written a song. And she starts singing 9 to 5, using her nails as percussion instruments. And Lily and I looked at each other. We both had the biggest goosebumps we'd ever had. And it was like, oh, my God.
6: Walking 9 to 5.
7: This is it. This is it. At least the song is going to be a hit. This is great. This is the anthem of the secretaries movement. And Dolly, if she had gotten to the end of the day without her and her friends laughing so hard they had to cross their legs, then she would create a cause for laughter. She laughed all the time and made sure that everybody around her guffawed all the time. I know because I spent 10 days with her on her tour bus, touring Appalachia, Missouri, Tennessee, Arkansas, because I was about to play a hillbilly, and Dolly's the only hillbilly I knew, so she helped me find a hillbilly that I could base my character on.
8: And you've talked about how smart Dolly was. She often said, I'm not insulted when someone says dumb blonde, because I'm not dumb and I'm not a blonde.
7: I know. She wasn't dumb. She had the ability, like X-ray vision, she could see through people to their essence. Whatever the outside was, she could see, good or bad, to the essence of a person, which is interesting because what she saw in me was a virgin. She told Lily, she said, Jane's like a virgin.
8: And you sang with her?
7: One of the ways that she helped me was a character of the hillbilly that I played in The Dollmaker. She invited me to Nashville, and then we spent 10 days driving through Appalachia and meeting people. But the first night I was in Nashville, she announced to me that I was coming with her to the Grand Ole Opry, and I was going to sing backup. I sang backup for Dolly at the Grand Ole Opry. Nobody knew who I was. This was 1977, I think, 78. And, I sang backup with Dolly.
8: As we talked today, Dolly was just buried. But the legend of Dolly Parton will live on. What did she ultimately mean to you?
7: She meant love. She really did. She loved everyone. One day we were on a photo session, me, Dolly, and Lily. And for fun, we crossed our eyes, and they took a picture of us with our eyes crossed, and she got very upset. She said, "We never can show this to anybody." She said, "It looks like we're making fun. I have a relative who's cross-eyed. I don't ever want to see this picture." You know, she just, you know, I was in deep hollows of Tennessee and Arkansas, where people lived in tar paper shacks with no electricity or running water. And she would come in her full regalia. I never saw her without full regalia. And they loved her so much that they accepted my presence. And it was so clear that she absolutely respected them. That was why there was so much love. She never played down. She always was pulled together. She was always who she was, out of respect for her fans. She taught me the importance of acknowledging and respecting fans.
8: And finally, would you call Dolly a feminist?
7: Oh, absolutely. Absolutely. You know, she knew from the get-go who she was. She knew that people would make fun of who she was because of how she looked. And so she did it first, and she did it so smart. And she was always in charge of her life. She was always in charge of her talent and her business and her career. It came from her. So yes, she was in charge of her life. She was a feminist.
8: Jane Fonda, thanks so much.
0: The legendary actor and activist Jane Fonda speaking about Dolly Parton. They starred together in the film 9 to 5 with Lily Tomlin. Dolly Parton was laid to rest next to her husband, Carl Dean, in a private burial on Friday in Nashville, Tennessee. Jane Fonda's new film is Gaslit. We'll talk more about that in the coming weeks. And that does it for today's show. A very happy birthday to Hani Masood. I'll be at the Firehouse Cinema at DCTV in Manhattan today for the Q&A after the 3:30 screening of the documentary Runa See Me. On Saturday, September 5th, I'll be in Madison, Wisconsin at the Barrymore Theater at 7:30 for a screening of Steal the Story, Please. And in Chicago on Sunday, check out democracynow.org. Special thanks to Mike Burke and Nicole Salazar. I'm Amy Goodman. Thanks for joining us.

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0: Today on Wings, 21st century economist Kate Raworth tells how to practice donut economics, a way of living within the means of our planet.
1: I think we are in the middle of witnessing the most extraordinary psychological drama between what I think is the leftovers of a 20th century mindset and the emergence of a 21st century one. There's a

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1: Kate Raworth teaches environmental change and management at Oxford University and is a professor of practice at the Amsterdam University of Applied Sciences. Her book, Donut Economics, 7 Ways to Think Like a 21st Century Economist, has been published in 18 languages. She explained the book to a group of change-oriented business people at the International Meaning Conference in Brighton, England, the year the book came out, 2017.
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3: Water. 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
2: Music. We're getting there. Wow, it's good. This is what we're fighting for. So I think we can express what our well-being depends upon so simply that I've actually got it in my pocket. In my pockets. At one level, our well-being depends upon this. Someone said food. It's a little bean. Our well-being, the well-being of every single human being, depends upon food, water, housing, healthcare, education, shelter, security. And this lies at the heart of what you could say is the 20th Century Human Rights Project. But that's only half of the story, because the other half of our well-being depends upon this little blue marble on our extraordinary living world, of which we only know there is one. It depends upon a stable climate and fertile soils and thriving biodiversity, a protective ozone layer, ample fresh water, healthy oceans. So it's the bean and the marble together that make our well-being. And of course, they're deeply interdependent, because without fertile soil, there are no beans. Without healthy oceans, there are no fish. Without rain, there's no water. And without a stable climate, there's no security. So these sit so closely together, but we're only just beginning to realize the extent of their interdependence. And I know these are very tiny, so you can't quite see them. We need to be able to draw them bigger and make ourselves a compass fit for the 21st century. There we go. And yes, it looks like a donut. I know it's too early in the morning, and I know donuts aren't even good for you, so don't eat them. This is the only one that might turn out to be good for us. So here's the donut. In the hole in the middle is a place where people are falling short on life's essentials. Food, water, healthcare, education, housing, Wi-Fi, networks, access to information. And we want every person in the world to have access to those things. I've crowdsourced those social essentials from the Global Sustainable Development Goals, so you could say they are the most contemporary statement of what governments and people worldwide agree that every person has a claim to, so that we can all lead lives of dignity and opportunity and community. So we want to get everybody in the world out of that hole, nobody left falling short, into the green and lovely donut itself. But we can't overshoot its outer boundaries, because there we begin to put so much pressure on this extraordinary living planet that we kick its fundamental systems out of kilter. We cause climate change, acidify the oceans, a hole in the ozone layer, destroy biodiversity. So these 9 boundaries around the outside, these are the 9 planetary boundaries you may have heard of, created by Johan Rockström and a group of leading Earth system scientists in 2009. They looked at the last 11,000 years of life on Earth, which has been extraordinarily stable and benevolent to humanity compared to the hundreds of thousands before it. And they said, what is it about these last 11,000 years that's been such a home sweet home for humanity? And they boiled it down to what they think are these 9 critical Earth system processes that we mustn't put so much pressure on, that we go over those boundaries and kick ourselves out of kilter. So there you've got, don't fall short on the beans and don't overshoot that marble in one picture. In the simplest way, you could say we have to meet the needs of all within the means of the planet. And I propose to you that this is a compass for the 21st century, because this is our task, to figure out how to meet the needs of all within the means of the planet. But if it's a compass, well, you want to know where the needles are pointing, and it's not pretty. On every single one of those social dimensions, millions or even billions of people are falling short. So you can see for food, that little red wedge goes 11% of the way towards the center, because 11% of people worldwide don't have enough food to eat every day. On water, 9% of people have no access to clean water, and one person in three has no access to what we would call a toilet. But on every one of those social dimensions, billions of people fall short. And yet, we've already overshot at least four of these planetary boundaries. The boundary on climate change is a concentration of carbon dioxide in the atmosphere of 350 parts per million. If you've ever heard of that campaigning organization, 350.org, it's that same 350. But in April this year, we went over 410 parts per million. So we're overshooting. But we're also massively over on excessive fertilizer use, putting far too much nitrogen and phosphorus into the soils. We're massively over on biodiversity loss. In fact, if those two were drawn fully, they would easily hit the corners of this theater. And we're over on land conversion. And we don't even know where we are globally on air pollution and chemical pollution. So this is the state of humanity in our planetary home in this early days of the 21st century. And I believe that our challenge this century, our generational challenge, is to eradicate that red, to meet the needs of all, to get everybody out of that place of deprivation, and simultaneously come back within the means of the planet. Generations before us never saw this picture, right? Last century's economists and policymakers, they never saw this. They didn't see the planetary boundaries. So it's no surprise at all that their economic theories and their policies are in no way fit for taking on this task. We have to come up with our own, because we've got our own picture. And I believe this challenge is the challenge that our children's grandchildren will remember us for. Not for Trump, not even for Brexit, but for whether or not we began to put humanity on track into coming into this space. And of course, that's the big question. Will we do it or not? Will we begin to turn this story around? I think many different things need to happen to turn this story around, and a lot of my energy has gone into transforming the economics education that needs to happen. Today's students deserve to be taught an economic mindset that actually gives them half a chance of taking this on, and yet they're still taught theories drawn in the textbooks of 1950 based on ideas actually drawn up in 1850. So there's a huge change that needs to happen there. But today I want to come to the question of what does it mean for business? Because I've presented this picture to hundreds of businesses over the past 5 years, and I've had fascinating conversations with them. I often show them this picture and say, you know, imagine if every business, every enterprise, big or small, drew up its strategy around this table. Wouldn't that change the conversation? And wouldn't you be asking yourselves, is what we're doing as our core business actually helping bring humanity in this space, helping to meet the needs of all and doing it within the means of the planet? Or is the way that we're running our business actually driving humanity out of this space? And what's really fascinated me over these past 5 years and through all these conversations is the different responses I've heard. So I'm going to tell you about them. There's like five basic different responses I've heard from business. So the first one is the oldest, and it's, we're going to do nothing. You know, Milton Friedman said, the business of business is business. So they would look at that and say, well, that's a really sorry picture, but you know, everything we're doing is nearly legal, and we're just going to keep on doing it until someone catches us and until the fines are bigger than our profits. But that's not going to work anymore. That's not going to work. And even these companies are beginning to get hit. So then we go up a level. What are we going to do? Well, we're going to do what pays. If getting a green, you know, ethical stamp on our product means actually we'll reach a new niche consumer market, we'll get that green ethical stamp. If cutting our carbon emissions actually will cut our costs, well, that will cut our carbon emissions. It's so incremental, It begins to pay, but only in very short, narrow financial terms. And it's never going to get us to where we need to go. So we need to go up. So the next step up on this corporate to-do list is, well, we'll do our fair share. And because of the rise of science measures, and, you know, the world needs to cut its carbon emissions by 50% by whatever year, lots of companies are starting to say, ah, so if my country says it's going to cut its emissions by 20% in 20 years, we'll cut our emissions by 20% in 20 years. We'll do our fair share. I understand where that's coming from. But the trouble with it, if anyone's ever been out to a restaurant with a bunch of friends and everyone's chipped in what they think is their fair share, and you're the one picking up the bill at the end of the evening, it never quite adds up. And also, I'll do my fair share can quite quickly morph into what's my fair share to take. So I've been struck by the number of major oil, gas, steel companies that have come to me and said, we like this donut. Now, what I want to know is how much of that global carbon budget is ours? To which, of course, the answer is none, because we already know too much. We can't afford to dole out the right to pollute anymore. So we need to go beyond this fair shareism. So the next step up, and we're beginning to get transformational here, the next step is, well, we're going to do mission zero. We're going to have zero carbon emissions. We're going to be a net zero company. And that is transformational because it's beginning to realize that the cycles of the living world no longer have space for humanity to cut against them. But as in the words of the designer Bill McDonough, why do less bad when you can do good? Why not break through that ceiling of imagination? If you can do mission zero, why not aim to actually do something positive? So right at the top of the list is the idea of being generative. Now, let me tell you what I mean by being generative. A company whose mission, whose inspiration is to be generative, will seek to be distributive by design and regenerative by design in the way that it runs its business. And I think these two design principles actually are going to run throughout the 21st century economy if we're going to have a chance of pulling back in here and meeting the needs of all within the means of the planet. So let me tell you about each of these. Distributive by design, what do I mean? I mean an economy and enterprises within it in which value created is shared far more equitably with all who helped to create it. And that often means redistributing the sources of wealth creation. So, some examples. Rather than companies that are owned by shareholders who never actually step over the threshold of the factory or office door, but extract an increasing share of the returns, as we've seen in all the news, a company that's actually owned by its employees, whether it's an employee-owned enterprise or a cooperative. And this is the well-known example of John Lewis Partnership, where every employee is a partner and gets a share of the value that's created by all. But it doesn't have to be such a big company. Here's my rather favorite one, the Colchester Print Group, together as one. And of course, employee ownership and cooperative ownership is on the rise. It's a resurgent trend, spreading that value far more equitably through changing the ownership of enterprise. What about through value chains, right? Through ethical supply chains, working with partners, sometimes they're cooperatives themselves, to ensure that the value of their work remains with them, paying a living wage, investing back in their communities.
1: 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She's addressing change-oriented business people at the Meaning Conference in Brighton, England in 2017.
2: But also, going beyond employee-owned and down the chain, to thinking about research and development. Now, I know this looks like a rock concert. This is a software developers conference. Drupal is an open-source software for designing websites. It's the platform that sits behind a lot of website designs. And once a year, all the people who use Drupal get together. I think what they're doing is making a little drop to say, if you add up all the little drops, you get an ocean. Because imagine, no company in the world can afford an R&D team this big, this committed. But this is what happens when you have an open source platform where everybody using it adds their ideas and it's a creative commons that they all collectively share in. So these are just some of the ideas that are already happening to turn enterprise into a distributive design. What about regenerative design? Well, the 20th century linear degenerative economy is what runs through the middle of this diagram, right? We take Earth's materials, we make them into stuff we want, use it for a while, and then we throw it away. And that take, make, use, lose cuts against the cycles of the living world. and runs down this extraordinary planet on which we depend. So we have to bend those arrows around and create a circular or cyclical economy in which resources are never used up, but are always used again and again, and it runs on sunlight. So you have the biological materials. If we just get out of the way, this is what nature does, breaks materials back down into their fundamental building blocks of oxygen and hydrogen and nitrogen and carbon, and uses them again and again. But also the technical materials, anything from this clicker to the monitor to this sofa, materials that we've made, should never be landfilled or burned. Our children will say, did you really throw plastic cups and just stick them in the ground? What were you thinking? But turn it into a cycle of reuse, refurbishment, redesign. And the thing about these two design principles is I think they have to work together, right? If we're going to have a regenerative economy, it has to be distributive by design as well. And I want to just show you, let me see. It's amazing what you can find lying on the back of a stage, some hose pipes. So, just as a little example, let's imagine this is the linear degenerative economy, okay? We stuff in Earth resources and we use them and the product comes out the end, but also lots of waste and pollution, and it just gets thrown away. So we've got to create a circular economy, bend that loop around so that it's actually the materials. You know, you bought a mobile phone and you send it back to the company. Could you hold that? There we go. Right, that's one mobile phone company. But then I've got another mobile phone company says, well, we want our mobile phones back too. So we're going to close the loop and we want all of our mobile phone customers to send it back to us. Could you just hold that one? Yeah, okay. So we've got two, there we are, hold it up, that's it. Got two little circular economy loops going. Now, I want everybody in this audience who's ever worked for any company that made anything to imagine that your arms are that linear economy and just put your hands over your head and make a little closed loop. Everybody who's ever worked for any company that made anything. Oh, you look gorgeous. You see, this is what we are at risk of doing, making a circular economy in which everybody has their own little closed loop and the products are coming back to me and I'm going to refurbish them. Because nature, that was cute, guys. You can bring the loops now. Nature would say that was cute, but nature would laugh at us. That's just laughing, can you hear? See, nature doesn't do that. Right? Nature doesn't turn a daffodil into a daffodil and a peacock into a peacock. It all comes back down and... Right? Nature does this. Woo! Nature is an ecosystem of resources that get reused endlessly by whichever user picks them up and finds them. So if we're going to create circular economies, we can't be sending everything back to the people we bought it from. We Westerners own around 10,000 products. There ain't no way you're sending 10,000 parcels back to the people you bought it from. It's got to be an ecosystem of material use. Let's say we have four basic plastics that we use, and then whoever's hands that plastic ends up in can use it to make something new, use it again and again and again. So that's why our circular economies also need to be regenerative by design. Let me give you a couple of examples of people who are creating circular economies that are also regenerative and distributive. So this is Fresh Life Toilets in the slums of Kenya, one of those places where there are no toilets. Some MBA students went in and they set up a micro-enterprise building clean toilets that actually had fresh, clean water, toilet paper and soap. Imagine, for the first time, that people could use with dignity. And they collected the waste and it was then turned into fertilizer to be used as organic fertilizer on fields, replenishing the soil for growing vegetables. So they're just simply closing the loop of nitrogen and distributively creating jobs all the way along that line for local people in that community. Regenerative and distributive design company, such basic technology. Houdini, Swedish sports clotheswear company. They only make clothes either from wool or tencel, which are organic fibers, or recycled nylon or recycled polyester. At the moment, they are one of these closed loop there because they have to bring it back because the open loop doesn't exist. But when I spoke to their CEO last month, she said, if only there was an ecosystem of materials that we could draw upon, this would make so much more sense for us. So we need to create an overall environment in which companies like this, ambitious ones, can thrive with others. And lastly, the open source vehicle. If you buy an open source vehicle, it arrives in a kind of IKEA flat pack box, looking a bit like this. And if you know what you're doing, you can put it together in an hour. If you don't know what you're doing, though, the beautiful thing is you can take it to somebody who does, because it's open source. So the hardware design is freely available for anyone to see on the internet of how it's put together and all the parts. which means that anyone can put it together, customize it, design new bits that go with it. It's modular, so you can just take off the bit that needs repairing and just repair that. It runs on sunlight, it's 100% electric. This is the future of distributed manufacturing of cars. It's regenerative by design and distributive by design. So, that's where we need to get to. I believe we need enterprises that have these as driving principles at their heart. And of course, there are already many of them. And yet, there's such a split between companies that already say, yeah, this is what we're doing, this is it, this is exactly our business purpose in words. And others would say, this is so la-la land. And what is it that drives this split? I think we are in the middle of witnessing the most extraordinary psychological drama between what I think is the leftovers of a 20th century mindset and the emergence of a 21st century one. So in all the conversations I've had with amazing product designers, urban designers, enterprise creators, people who have that twinkling in their eyes about the new doing differently that they are doing, there's one overriding question that just seems to underlie everything that they're saying, which is, how many benefits can we generate in the way we design this? What else could this do for the community? And what else could we do that actually make this an environmentally better product? But when they want to get their products or their enterprises or their businesses or their city design actually built and funded, they have to go to 20th century finance, which still asks a very different question, and the question that drove much of the 20th century, which is, how much financial value can I extract from this? And so you just have this incredible psychological standoff between how much value can we generate, how much financial value can I extract? How is this going to play out? And when I even listen to individual companies, I listen like, where are you speaking from? Which mindset is ruling you? And to understand why some companies are still stuck in that 20th century one and others are just dancing in the 21st century one, we have to dive deeper into what I call corporate psychotherapy. So, you know, if people go to the psychotherapist and they say, oh, I need to go see a psychotherapist, I have relations with all these really difficult people, and you need to help me relate to these very difficult people. And the further they go into the psychotherapist, they're like, oh, it's not them, it's me. It's how I think. So we need to go into the inner workings of the individual company. And for this, I draw on the work of the brilliant Marjorie Kelly, who drew up five criteria for understanding the DNA at the heart of a company. Purpose, governance, networks, ownership, and finance. So you can ask any company, and I really enjoy doing this. So purpose, what's your purpose? What's the mission? What's written there? And what you do? Is your purpose to be the biggest player and have increasing market share? Or is it to have a safe and prosperous Kenya, which is the purpose of those Fresh Life toilets? Or democratize mobility, which is the purpose of the open source vehicle? So that purpose just totally drives whether you're in the 20th or 21st mindset. But the governance, what incentives do your staff have when they're called to the weekly meeting? What are they supposed to show that they've achieved? Increased profits only, or cutting costs, cutting carbon, cutting resource use, cutting water use, improving community connection? What are the metrics by which we govern ourselves? The networks, are these companies networked with others who actually are really aligned with their values? Or still in networks with others who fight against their values and make them have to defend it at every meeting? How are they owned? By employees, as a cooperative, or by shareholders? Because that, of course, has a huge question about the quality of finance, the voice of finance, and the question that finance is bringing. Owned by shareholders, and you're probably still drawn ultimately to that question of how much financial value can we extract from this? And I think some companies really exhibit what you could call this kind of corporate schizophrenia, because they may have changed their purpose. We are a 21st century company. We have this visionary purpose for where we're going. But if you don't change the governance and the networks, the ownership and the finance, and I would say that this is what happened to Unilever, right? Paul Pullman has a clear vision for that company and even is trying to change the governance, saying, I won't give quarterly reports anymore because I don't want the kind of shareholders who want that quarterly return. But still, the company is owned predominantly by the stock market. Some investors.
4: Kalinaw, kapayapaan. Peace.
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1: My older brother works at Meylong Hydropower. He has been missing since the day the floods hit Nepal. I've been searching for him for the past 3 or 4 days without getting any sleep.
0: It's 900.

0: call for the latest. Then power's finally been restored in Gary, Indiana, where a storm left nearly 40,000 residents without electricity for 2 weeks.
1: You got to think about Gary is predominantly Black.
0: That's amazing.
1: And look how they're treating us. It's terrible out here, man. It's terrible.
0: We'll go to Indiana and speak with Gary Mayor Eddie Melton. And we'll be joined by Ron Daniels. He attended the National Black Political Convention held in Gary, Indiana in 1972. And this weekend joined thousands for the 63rd anniversary of the March on Washington. Daniels was there in 1963 as well. Then Bill Hartung, author of The $1 trillion War Machine on the U.S. War in Iran and the real reason there's a munitions shortage. And finally, Dolly Parton was laid to rest this weekend. We'll speak with her 9-to-5 co-star, Jane Fonda. Dolly's song for the film became an anthem for working women.
2: One day, about, I don't know, 3 or 4 weeks into the shooting, she called me and Lily over. I've written a song. And she starts singing 9-to-5, using her nails as percussion instruments. And I just, Lily and I looked at each other. We both had the biggest goosebumps we'd ever had.
3: Working 9-to-5.
0: All that and more coming up. Welcome to Democracy Now!, democracynow.org, The War and Peace Report. I'm Amy Goodman. U.S. forces targeted two Iranian launchers on Larak Island on Sunday. A U.S. official confirmed it's the first U.S. strike on Iran in over a month. Iran retaliated by striking U.S. forces based in Jordan and U.S. military targets at the Al Minhad Air Base in the UAE. It comes as the Washington Post reports several U.S. military leaders warn Secretary of Defense Pete Hegseth that prolonging the war against Iran is unsustainable as it weakens the U.S. ability to respond to threats. Meanwhile, Iranian leaders acknowledge foreign trade has shrunk by a third due to U.S. sanctions and blockade. This is Iran's President Masoud Pezeshkian.
4: We do not seek war. That has been our message to the world until now. However, in the face of aggression, we will not stand by. We are capable of delivering a decisive response. Instability in this region would affect everyone and create serious problems. Instability is in no country's interest.
0: President Trump Friday confirmed the United States has struck a deal with Venezuela to control more than 65 billion barrels of Venezuelan oil. Trump said on Truth Social the agreement would more than double U.S. oil reserves and, quote, substantially lower gas prices for all Americans, unquote, amidst the U.S.-Israeli war on Iran and the closure of the Strait of Hormuz. On Saturday, Venezuela's interim president, Delcy Rodriguez, hailed the deal as an economic revival for Venezuela.
5: Hay algo que debe quedar absolutamente claro.
6: One thing must remain absolutely clear. Venezuela retains ownership and sovereignty over its resources while utilizing capital, technology, and operational capacity to support the recovery of a strategic industry that has been severely affected by sanctions.
0: But many economists warn Venezuelans won't actually see significant benefits from the agreement. The deal also sparked widespread condemnation of the U.S. takeover of Venezuela's oil reserves after the abduction of former President Nicolas Maduro and the First Lady Celia Flores in January. U.S. Senator Chris Van Hollen said, quote, this is proof Trump put our service members at risk to get Venezuelan oil for his billionaire buddies. Putting our soldiers' lives on the line for private profit is a gross dereliction of his constitutional duty, Senator Van Hollen said. In Nepal, more than 900 people have been confirmed dead after a massive wall of water, mud, and debris crashed through a Himalayan river valley on the border with Tibet. The number of missing people has topped 4,700. Rescuers are now digging into roughly a dozen hydropower tunnels where more than 900 workers are trapped, debris blocking the entrances. Meanwhile, in Kathmandu, morgues are full as families are searching hospitals for their missing loved ones. Crews have buried hundreds of unidentified bodies in shallow graves. This is a farmer who has four missing family members.
3: Everyone is hoping to find relatives. The army camp is crowded and we need to wait for some time. There is hope, but bodies may be lying in nearby fields or farmland. But their families, like us, are hopeful. I left my work in Kathmandu to come here and look for our missing relatives.
0: After headlines, we'll go to Kathmandu to speak with journalist Kunda Dixit. Back in the United States, at least one person has been confirmed dead and 15 are still missing at Grand Canyon National Park in Arizona after a flash flood swept through the canyon Saturday. Over 60 people were evacuated from the park. In immigration news, ICE plans to spend as much as $2 million to purchase robot dogs to aid in immigration enforcement operations. It follows the agency's recent decision to purchase electric shock gloves for officers. CBS News reports that in the span of 10 days, the Trump administration deported more than 100 immigrants from the U.S. to at least eight countries in Africa they have no ties to, among them Afghans who help U.S. military members. The U.S. deportees have been sent to the Central African Republic, Equatorial Guinea, Liberia, and several other nations across Africa's Trump expands secretive third country agreements. This comes as another federal appeals courts block the Trump administration's efforts to indefinitely detain immigrants without access to bond hearings. This was the eighth ruling rejecting the policy. In more related news, the Board of Immigration Appeals has overturned a policy that allowed people with deferred action for childhood arrivals, or DACA, to travel outside the United States and re-enter the country with government permission. The policy is known as advanced parole. The Trump administration will now have the ability to penalize DACA recipients

0: were attacked. Abdullah and her family had been violently forced from their home by Israeli settlers. In Gaza, an Israeli strike killed two Palestinians, including a three-year-old boy identified as Tayyam Hamdan, in the central Gaza Strip on Sunday. Since last October's so-called ceasefire, Israel's killed over 1,200 Palestinians in Gaza. This comes as Haaretz reports armed Palestinian militias have become an operational arm of the Israeli army and the counterintelligence agency Shin Bet inside Gaza. In an Israeli Air Force officer who spoke with Haaretz said, quote, "You see the state of Israel, the IDF and Shin Bet sending armed, trained militias to commit war crimes. And I'm the one who has to protect them during their operations so they don't get hurt," unquote. A federal judge has ruled that the Trump administration's violated the constitutional rights of international students in seeking to deport them for their pro-Palestinian activism and criticism of Israel. In her ruling, U.S. District Judge Noel Wise wrote, quote, "In the United States, free speech, including the freedom to criticize the government and its leaders, is not a sign of our democracy's fragility. It is evidence of its strength. That strength is diminished when members of our society, citizens and non-citizens alike, must self-censor and behave or suffer the government's retaliation," unquote. The lawsuit was filed by the student newspaper, the Stanford Daily, which claimed that some of its writers who are on student visas declined to cover pro-Palestinian protests or report on topics related to Israel and requested their articles on such topics be removed, fearing deportation. In Ukraine, a Russian attack on a weapons depot on Friday night triggered enormous explosions and fires that engulfed dozens of homes and buildings, killing 38 people. It's Russia's deadliest attack on Ukraine this year. On Saturday, Russian strikes on Kyiv killed a two-year-old girl and injured 12 others. On Sunday, Russian troops dropped bombs on private houses, killing two people, including a 13-year-old. In Russia, Ukraine hit a commercial facility Sunday, killing two people. Another person was killed in a Ukrainian attack in the Russian-controlled part of Luhansk region in eastern Ukraine. President Trump Sunday threatened to report NBC's Kristen Welker to the FCC, the Federal Communications Commission, for her comments on Trump's endorsement of GOP candidates. In a post on Truth Social, Trump said Welker, who's the longtime host of Meet the Press, should face, quote, rebuke or punishment, unquote, from the FCC for saying Trump's political endorsements have yielded, quote, mixed results in recent primary elections ahead of midterms in November. Trump lashed out, quote, "How can anyone be allowed to say this working for freely given public airwaves," unquote. Trump went on to accuse what he described as the, quote, "radical left news," unquote, of harassment and libel. FCC Chair Brendan Carr has often sided with Trump in his attacks against the press and free speech. Here in New York, protesters gathered outside Madison Square Garden to rally against a visit from Mohan Bhagwat, the chief of the RSS, a far-right paramilitary organization closely linked to India's ruling BJP party. India's Prime Minister Narendra Modi is a member of the group, and Bhagwat's rally in New York marks the beginning of a global speaking tour for the 100th anniversary of the RSS. Democracy Now! Spoke to Sunny Singh, a Sikh activist at the rally.
1: The RSS has state power in India right now, which is not only a threat to people in my community as the Indian government targets us for assassinations in parts of the diaspora in the U.S. and Canada, but also to our Muslim brothers and sisters, our Christian brothers and sisters, other religious minorities, and Dalit and Bahujan people. So I stand in solidarity with all those communities. I'm also here to stand up for my own community.
0: And in Washington, D.C., 63 years after Martin Luther King stood on the steps of the Lincoln Memorial and delivered his I Have a Dream speech, thousands assembled Friday to warn against the attacks on voting rights. It comes as the Supreme Court this year significantly weakened Section 2 of the Voting Rights Act, making it harder for plaintiffs to challenge discriminatory voting maps. Friday's event drew union members, students, members of black fraternities and sororities, and activists from around the country. Speakers included Martin Luther King Jr., Jr.'s granddaughter, Yolanda Renee King, and his son, Martin Luther King III, as well as U.S. Senator Bernie Sanders of Vermont.

0: and Democratic Congressmember Alexandria Ocasio-Cortez of New York.
1: Be clear about the country that we are fighting for. We, the people, demand full, protected, and restored voting rights in the United States of America.
0: Civil rights leader Ron Daniels will join us later in the broadcast. He attended this weekend's commemoration and was there for the March on Washington in 1963. And those are some of the headlines. This is Democracy Now!, democracynow.org, The War and Peace Report. I'm Amy Goodman. In Nepal, more than 900 people have been confirmed dead after a massive wall of water, mud, and debris crashed through a Himalayan river valley on the border with Tibet. More than 4,700 people are missing. Rescue efforts are also underway for more than 900 hydropower workers believed to be trapped in more than a dozen underground tunnels blocked by debris. Families are searching hospitals for the missing, and crews have buried hundreds of unidentified bodies in shallow graves. This is a Nepali man searching for missing family members.
2: Everyone is hoping to find relatives. The army camp is crowded, and we need to wait for some time. There is hope, but bodies may be lying in nearby fields or farmland. But their families, like us, are hopeful. I left my work in Kathmandu to come here and look for our missing relatives.
0: On Sunday, the World Health Organization, WHO, partnered with the Nepal Army to rush essential supplies to flood-affected parts of central Nepal. This is WHO team lead in Nepal, Dr. Balinder Singh Chawla, describing the scale of the destruction.
3: We've washed away. There are families that have been washed away. The health facilities have been washed away. And people are in dire need of support. WHO has been trying to assess the needs and respond to the government of Nepal with whatever best we can at this moment. We have been supporting with our IEHK kits. We've been supporting with tents. We're supporting with other supplies as required. And there are other supplies that are coming from Kathmandu to this place.
0: For more, we go to Kathmandu, Nepal, where we're joined by Kunda Dixon. He's a former editor and current publisher of Nepali Times. His most recent piece is headlined, Nepal Avalanche Was Live on Drone Camera. Dixon is author of Dateline Earth, Journalism as If the Planet Mattered, and also a People's War trilogy of the Nepal conflict. He's also a media educator and chair of the Center for Investigative Journalism, Nepal. Kunda Dixit, welcome back to Democracy Now! It's an honor to have you with us. Our condolences over the horror of what has taken place. Well over 5,000 people dead or missing at this point. The numbers may be going up. Still, people are being searched for, especially in these hydropower tunnels. Can you talk about what's happening on the ground?
4: Well, on the ground, I think we're just picking up the pieces now. Hope is fading for most of those who are missing. This runs into thousands, mainly because many of them are buried under, 100, 200 meters of debris. Our bodies are being washed up in all the way down in India, 250 kilometers downstream. So this is a catastrophe of unimaginable proportions. I, in my career, have never seen anything like it. And we have covered other glacial lake bursts in the Himalaya before. Because there is so little news of bodies, their relatives are really distraught, as you showed here earlier. And they're, thronging to hospital morgues. The morgues are full, so their bodies are being buried after DNA identification so that they can be brought up later for cremation. But actually, the strange thing is there are very few bodies compared to the numbers who are missing. So it's a terrible situation. It's a huge human tragedy. But it's also an economic loss for the country. Much worse, in fact, than the 2015 earthquake in Nepal, which killed 9,000 people.
0: Can you talk about the fact, I mean, people refer to an act of God. We're talking about a glacier. Something you have written about extensively and the effects of climate change on your community, on the country of Nepal, on Tibet. And what this means when you are right next to the largest greenhouse gas emitter, China. And of course, I'm speaking to you from the historically largest greenhouse gas emitter, the United States, and what this means for a country like Nepal, not responsible, to say the least, for climate change.
4: We are next to India and China, who are the biggest emitters together. But in per capita terms, they're not as high as industrialized countries, even now. And China is taking great leaps in renewable energy. So is India going that way. So this is historical. The buildup of greenhouse gases has led to this. We used to say that the glaciers are melting in the Himalaya. Now it seems like the mountains are cracking up. And this seems to be the case in this event, which happened on a mountain in Nepal, near the Chinese border, where mountains that are already fragile because of seismic activity are now losing the permafrost ice that used to be inside the cracks in the rocks, which have now melted because of global warming. And then the mountains are literally crumbling. And what happened this time, it seems, is that the rocks, the bedrock underneath the glacier, gave way. So it came down with the rocks and the ice on top of it into the valley below, into a river that then flowed into Nepal. So this has sort of redefined what global warming and climate change is doing, not just to Nepal and the Himalaya, but to the planet.
0: Can you talk about what the Red Cross is saying right now? I mean, the number of people, we don't know the numbers at this point, and particularly the hydropower tunnels and what is happening.
4: Yeah, this happened on a river called the Trisuli, which actually starts in Tibet and flows into Nepal. And it is a major economic corridor. It is for tourism. A lot of trekkers and mountaineers go through this valley to go climb mountains and hike in them. It's an extremely scenic area. It's very beautiful. It's also the economic corridor to China, Nepal's second largest trading partner. Most of our trade goes through a border checkpoint, which now no longer exists, from Nepal into China. The highway leading to that checkpoint has been swept away. And it's also a conduit for pilgrims going up to holy lakes up in the mountains in Nepal as well as in Tibet. And this Friday was actually the full moon day, was one of the holiest days of the year for pilgrims. So the valley was full of tourists and pilgrims and travelers and traders, trucks and buses. So that's why the death toll among the visitors was so high. But we can't even imagine. I mean, no one has even calculated precisely the death toll among Nepali people in the settlements and the towns and the villages that were completely wiped off the map.
0: This is exiled Tibetan spiritual leader, the Dalai Lama, speaking on Sunday.
5: The recent flash floods in the Nepal-Tibet border region, particularly in the Kyrgyz on the Tibetan side and in the Rasuwa area of Nepal, have caused great loss of life, suffering, and destruction. For the benefit of the deceased, those missing, we will pray to Avalokiteshvara and recite the six-syllable mantra. May these prayers help and benefit all those affected by this tragedy.
0: Can you talk, Kunda Dixit, about what is needed from the international community at this point?
4: Well, I think at the point immediately we needed that specialized digging equipment to reach those tunnels of the hydropower plants that you mentioned. There are about 900 workers and engineers who are stuck inside. Some of them have been now approached, but they found no survivors inside and no sign of life. The others are in remote areas, and even the entrances have now been completely plugged by the sediment that came down the river. I think in the longer term, this is going to take years, if not a decade, to rehabilitate and find jobs and find economic activity, find homes for people who have been displaced downstream. And this is going to run into hundreds of thousands of people who will be affected indirectly. It might actually spur more out migration to cities and abroad, people leaving just to take care of their families and to rebuild. The government is now, we have a new government in the last, it's just been in power for 6 months after the Gen Z uprising exactly a year ago. And they have some amazingly talented technocrats with international exposure. And I'm sure that, you know, they understand the gravity of the situation and are approaching in multilateral donors as well as countries abroad for specialized help as well as long-term assistance for development and to get the economic activity going again.
0: And you face the possibility in this last 30 seconds of another flood, Kunda?
4: Yeah, it's raining heavily outside. I'm looking outside my window towards the north where the valley is. And I see on the weather radar that the area that that where the flood originated behind Langtang Mountain is now under a very heavy thunderstorm and snowfall. So we're not out of these woods yet.
0: Mm. Kunda Dixit, former editor and current publisher of Nepali Time, most recent piece, Nepal Avalanche Was Live on Drone Camera, author of Dateline Earth, Journalism as If the Planet Mattered, and A People War Trilogy of the Nepal Conflict. Coming up, the Washington Post revealed several U.S. military leaders have advised the defense secretary against extending the war in Iran. We'll speak with William Hartung, author of The $1 trillion War Machine. Stay with us.

0: Small Things by Cassie Velaza performing at the Brooklyn Folk Festival. This is Democracy Now!, democracynow.org, The War and Peace Report. I'm Amy Goodman. The Washington Post revealed several U.S. military leaders have advised Defense Secretary Pete Hegseth against extending the war in Iran because the six-month-old war has degraded the military's ability to confront threats elsewhere. The warnings appeared in a classified assessment recently shared with Hegseth. The Washington Post reports the warnings were detailed by the heads of the Army, Navy, and Air Force and the four-star commanders overseeing U.S. operations throughout Europe, Asia, and Latin America. This comes after multiple reports have revealed the U.S. is facing a munitions shortage. According to Reuters, the U.S. Army has used up much of its global stockpile of surface-to-surface long-range missiles. We're joined now by William Hartung, principal advisor at the Project on Government Oversight. His new piece for The Nation headlined The Real Reason There's a Munitions Shortage. His latest book is titled The Trillion-Dollar War Machine, How Runaway Military Spending Drives America into Foreign Wars and Bankrupts Us at Home. So what is the real reason for this shortage? And do you believe there is one, Bill?
1: Too many wars. I mean, if you're going to arm a genocide, wage an illegal war on Iran, the prior arming of Ukraine, you're going to run out of munitions. And of course, these interceptors are dealing with drones that cost tens of thousands. They cost millions. So the Pentagon is completely dysfunctional when it comes to fighting this kind of war. They have depleted some of these things to some degree, perhaps a third to a half. But the reason they're saying this is because then it would be ready for a war with China. If we have a war with China, we're in deep, deep trouble. We really have a diplomacy gap more than a munitions gap.
0: I mean, we were just reporting on the U.S. attacking Iran again for the first time in a month.
1: Yeah, well, I think Hegseth and Trump, they have a foreign policy more based on fantasy and the president's ego than any kind of analysis. I mean, he thought he was going to swoop in there, put in a leader that was conducive to U.S. interests, and he's got a six-month war on his hands. So whether they'll listen to the military leaders is hard to know, but the fact that they spoke up is kind of unique in Trump world.
0: Can you talk about the U.S. using, to say the least, expensive missiles to attack Iran's, to say the least, inexpensive drones?
1: Well, yeah. An Iranian drone might cost $30,000 or $40,000. A cruise missile is $2 million. Some of the Patriot interceptor batteries are over $10 billion, rather. The THAAD missile defense system, a full battery, could be $18 billion. So the so-called cost exchange ratio is not in the U.S. favor. And of course, these things take time to build. So it's great as a money-making machine for the weapons industry, but it's not any way to wage a conflict, of course, a conflict that shouldn't have been started in the first place.
0: Your book is called The Trillion-Dollar War Machine. The U.S. has never spent more on the military than it is now, and it has a critical shortage of weapons?
1: Yes. It's partly because they like to build the big-ticket things. The F-35, the bombers, the aircraft
0: carriers.
1: What
0: about the F-35, which you've, to say the least, criticized?
1: Well, it's probably the most dysfunctional weapons program in living memory. It was supposed to do many things, does none of them well. It's in the hangar half of the time. It was supposed to be a revolution in military procurement. It's kind of proven why you have to take those claims with a grain of salt, like the new tech claims about how the miracles they're going to do are probably just that, a marketing technique.
0: Can you talk about how the weapons are being used? Last week's Democracy Now! Headline, this comes as the Associated Press reports the Pentagon faces a beyond critical shortage of Patriot missile interceptors in Europe after exhausting most of its supply defending U.S. bases and Israel from Iranian drones and missiles. Talk about the role of the interceptors, specifically what role they play in the U.S. defense of Israel.
1: Well, yes. These drones can be quite capable, and as I said, they're relatively cheap by military terms. So to defend Israel, to defend U.S. bases, to defend U.S. communication nodes, they need to use these expensive missiles. And you can't build them quickly, so they've taken them from Europe. They'll probably use fewer in the Gulf, although they have to defend parts of the Gulf. So it's really I think they thought they could bully their way to victory, and they really didn't build. Our military is less about defense than about enriching contractors. So that dysfunction is.
0: And what about that? The level of profit of the military contractors at this point?
1: Well, you know, more than half the Pentagon budget goes to contractors. And usually in wartime, they get more because they're supposed to go quicker and so forth. But for example, out of Ukraine, they gave General Dynamics money to build an ammunition plant that literally didn't produce anything in 2 years, as Politico, ProPublica reported. So this idea, push it out the door more quickly, is working against a dysfunctional arms industry.
0: Final comments on what people should understand at this point and what you feel should be the direction this country is going. And given the amount of dark money in politics right now, in campaign contributions, do you also hold the Democrats responsible?
1: Yeah, it's a bipartisan problem. Trump, of course, is shouting it from the rooftops. But I'm not worried about a munitions gap. I'm worried about a democracy gap, a public health gap, environmental protection gap, equality gap. Those are the things that are going to harm people, certainly more than Iran or even more than China. So we need to demand that rather than doubling down on a bigger arms industry, we start meeting people's needs.
0: William Hartung, Principal Advisor at the Project on Government Oversight, will link to your new piece, The Real Reason There's a Munitions Shortage. His latest book, co-authored with Ben Freeman, is titled The Trillion Dollar War Machine, How Runaway Military Spending Drives America into Foreign Wars and Bankrupts Us at Home. This is Democracy Now!, democracynow.org. I'm Amy Goodman. We turn now to Gary, Indiana, where thousands of residents recently spent 2 weeks without power following a storm that ripped through the majority black city. Indiana Governor Mike Braun and others have called for investigations into why it took the private utility company, Northern Indiana Public Service Company, NIPSCO, so long for power to be restored. NIPSCO is privately owned and partially owned by Blackstone. The blackout impacted all aspects of life, from residents being trapped in apartments to gas stations running out of fuel to grocery stores being forced to close. During the blackout, residents of Gary decried the company's failure to restore power.
2: You got to think about Gary is predominantly black. And look how they're treating us. It's terrible out here, man. It's terrible. And it shouldn't even be this way in 2026, man. 2026 is still like this, and it's terrible, man. It's terrible. I feel bad, to be honest with you, man.
0: Officials have estimated the storm might have resulted in up to $5 billion in damages in Gary and other Indiana communities. Gary is a majority black city, about 80%, which is home of what was once the world's largest steel mill in the world. But deindustrialization has taken its toll on the city. In the 60s, the city's population reached over 175,000. Today, it stands at under 70,000. About a third of the population lives below the poverty line. We go now to Gary, Indiana, where we're joined by the city's mayor, Eddie Melton. Welcome to Democracy Now! Can you talk about the state of your city right now? As we reported over the last 2 weeks, tens of thousands of people without electricity and all that that means, and where you're standing right now.
3: Me on the show, as you can imagine, a city without power for over 2 weeks is still in recovery. We have about 95-97% of the population that is back with power. Many of the folks that are without power is because they receive personal damage to their homes, ripping off weather heads and things of that nature. So we've been raising the dollars before there was a commitment from the state and federal government so we can help those individuals restore power. So we're still in the recovery phase as we speak.
0: Can you talk about the role of the private energy company NIPSCO for the country, for the world to understand what took place? Actually, you used to work for them. Is that right, Mayor Melton?
3: Yeah, absolutely. So I understand the process. So I would tell you that for a storm that came through. They say that it's almost as a Category 2 hurricane came through Northwest Indiana, swept through three counties, Lake County, Porter County, and LaPorte County, portions of LaPorte County. Heavy wind and rain. That rain went to central Indiana, where there's significant flooding that occurred there as well, ripping trees up out of the ground, causing a lot of destruction to our grid system. So, having worked there, I understand the process of restoration of power. I didn't work on the operations side, but I dealt much with that aspect of it. And knowing mutual aid that comes from other communities, I was saddened to see that we didn't receive that mutual aid as much as the size of Gary is. Gary is 52 square miles, so it takes a significant amount of labor and hands on deck to restore a lot of that system.
0: When the city, when the state, when the company announced its restoration, did it mention, was Gary even included in the schedule?
3: That was where the initial outcry from us started. When an energy company releases their estimated time of restoration, it typically lists out those communities in certain regional areas and pockets. But this was an abnormal storm. And I urged the utility company to break down the city separate from the other regional populations that they were identifying. When we did not see Gary listed in the beginning, it felt as if we were being left behind and overlooked. So we pressed and we called before the public, and we told them to come before the public to do a press conference to articulate what was the problem, how long it's going to take for restoration, and to start listing Gary separately from other cities so we can have an accurate account and we can track it from a transparency perspective.
0: Do you think it had something to do with Gary being more than 80% Black, a third of the population under the poverty line?
3: Well, that's what I felt at that moment. When you look and you do not see your city listed on there. Now, granted, there were other cities that weren't mentioned. But when your power's out at your home and you're in your city, you're looking for your city. So to omit the city, it felt very overlooking and not the direct attention that it need in an emergency such as that.
0: Many climate studies have shown that climate chaos we're experiencing all over this country, not to mention the world. We were just talking about Nepal, will disproportionately hurt under-resourced and underserved communities. Can you talk about the efforts underway in Indiana to protect its citizens from future storms and also the lawsuits that have already been brought, for example, against NIPSCO?
3: Yes. So we put together a series of demands to the utility company. One of that is hardening the infrastructure. If we had six storms last year, and this year we've had 14 already before the end of the year, and we've never seen wind this strong before. If we're seeing winds close to 100 mile or over 100 miles an hour, they need to ensure that the utility grid system is going to sustain that type of wind. So there's going to be, what type of poles are going to be used? Are they going to be hardened with a different type of material instead of just the typical wood, wooden poles? Are they going to put cement in the base of these? Are they going to upgrade the circuitry as well as the transformers? All of this stuff has to take place for a city the size of Gary to endure more and severe storms. Right now, we have received the federal declaration of a natural disaster for the state of Indiana. And this, the governor himself also provided some resources. And today there'll be FEMA will be on the ground. I'll be meeting with FEMA hands on and the governor to ensure that the resources are deployed throughout the entire city.
0: Eddie Melton, I want to thank you for being with us. Mayor of Gary, Indiana. This is Democracy Now!, democracynow.org, the War and Peace Report. I'm Amy Goodman. In 1972, Gary, Indiana, was the site of the historic National Black Political Convention. To many, it was known as the Gary Convention. Its impact still felt today. Among those who attended, Coretta Scott King, Betty Shabazz, the wife of Malcolm X, Jesse Jackson, Bobby Seale, Louis Farrakhan, Shirley Chisholm, Harry Belafonte, Mary Baraka, the great New Jersey poet, and others. The convention led to the founding of the National Black Political Assembly. Our next guest, Ron Daniels, served as president of the assembly from 74 to 1980. Ron Daniels joins us now, president of the Institute of the Black World 21st Century, convener of the National African American Reparations Commission, host of Vantage Point on WBAI 99.5 FM New York and on the Pacifica Network, just back, actually, from the 63rd anniversary of the March on Washington, where thousands gathered this weekend for that incredible day 63 years ago when Dr. King gave his I Have a Dream speech. Dr. Daniels, if you can start off by talking about placing Gary, Indiana in this political context, this historical context that many young people who are watching and listening to this show right now had never heard of.
4: Well, there are a lot of young people now asking about the Gary National Black Political Convention. It was one of the great gatherings in the history of black people in this country. I did have the honor of playing an incredible role in it, actually coming out of Youngstown, Ohio. I'm listening to all of these steel towns, and Youngstown is a steel town. Had the opportunity to serve as co-convener of the Ohio delegation, along with Mayor Stokes of Cleveland. And so there, the Gary Convention set forth a black political agenda, which if you look at it, and I read it occasionally, you would think we're still in the same spot. We're not actually in the same spot, but some of the same issues, D.C. statehood, for example, that was raised at the March on Washington. I'm reflecting back on how D.C. statehood was a major call at the Gary National Black Political Convention. Its historic outcome, really, more than anything else, was it led to a watershed number of black elected officials leaving with the idea that it wasn't necessarily the skin color or the character of a person that was important or the individuals. It was about an agenda. No permanent friends, no permanent enemies, but a permanent agenda. That process of having periodic gatherings to say, what is our agenda? That's what we should be fighting for. And when I think about Gary, I think about Richard Gordon Hatcher, one of the most, I think, the most influential and most progressive mayor of his time, along with Marion Barry of Washington, D.C., and Mayor Jackson first term. He and I were very close friends. We worked together in the Jackson campaign. Of course, he was chairman of the 1988 Jackson for President campaign. I served as a deputy campaign manager. And when you look at really where we are today in terms of urban policy, you look at Gary and you raise the question about cities being left back, the whole question of deindustrialization. You had Mayor Hatcher, one of the most progressive mayors. He was sharp. He was brilliant. But the fact of the matter is that town was run by U.S. Steel. U.S. Steel was the second largest steel producing center. It may have had the biggest plant. Pittsburgh, number one. Gary, number two. Youngstown was number four. So whatever, when U.S. Steel dictated its terms, or when U.S. Steel eventually pulled out, it was a devastating blow to the city of Gary, leading to increasing crime and poverty, that the kind of situation that you see now. And it really raises questions really about an agenda moving forward. For example, I'm listening about the private electrical company. Well, you know, Amy, one of the things that a lot of people have forgotten about is there was a time when we had a much more robust public space. And I argue that the public space is the great equalizer in a racialized capitalist system. So we need public utilities. But instead of having public utilities, we're negotiating with private utilities. And they don't serve almost any community well, but they certainly don't serve black and brown and marginalized communities well. And I do mean by that also poor white communities. So there's a lot to be unpacked in terms of what's going on in Gary. But it's also important to look forward in this moment to the need of black folks to come together. You know, one of the outcomes, ultimately, that relationship between Richard Gordon Hatcher and Jesse Jackson, the Rainbow Coalition. We're in a period now where we need something similar to a Rainbow Coalition to really address the critical issues that were talked about at the March on Washington that just occurred. Kudos to Reverend Sharpton and Martin King III and Andrea Waters King for convening again a huge number of leaders that came together, which we need for this moment, because this is one of, if not the most dangerous moment in the history of these United States of America. That's the negative side. The positive side is we have the capacity, utilizing the concept of King's beloved community and a rainbow formation, to actually lead the way to a very positive agenda. In fact, a game-changing, transformative agenda that will deal with finally getting rid of some of the kinds of things that you just talked about, the money, dark money in politics, and also really beginning to deal with the question of a basic standard of living for all human beings in this society, in terms of not only Medicare for air, but Medicare for all. McKean's call for guaranteed annual income, a Bill of Rights that would talk about education for all. These bold ideas is what we need right now. Bold, bold, transformative ideas.
0: Ron Daniels, on Friday, you were in Washington, D.C., 63 years after Dr. Martin Luther King stood on the steps of the Lincoln Memorial and gave his I Have a Dream speech. Thousands assembled on Friday, including you, to warn against the attacks on voting rights. Among the people who spoke, Martin Luther King's son, Martin Luther King, Senator Bernie Sanders, Alexandria Ocasio-Cortez, as well as Martin Luther King Jr.'s granddaughter, Yolanda Renee King.
5: We will pick up the baton. We will restore the dream when voting rights are weakened. We will restore the dream when hatred tries to divide us. We will restore the dream when children are afraid to go to school. We will restore the dream when people are threatened, are treated as less than human because of their race, religion, gender, immigration status, whom they love, how much money they have, or where they were born. We will restore the dream.
0: So that is Martin Luther King Jr.'s granddaughter, Yolanda Renee King, speaking. You were there on Friday, Dr. Ron Daniels, and you were there 63 years ago. Your final comments about the significance of this moment and the attack on the Voting Rights Act and voting overall.
4: Well, I think the other theme is we're not going back. And we need to know that history, because we've been here before. Every time there's been significant progress in terms of Black Americans and people of color and the oppressed, there's been a backlash. This is the ugliest backlash we've seen. It is perhaps the sort of the dying gasp of a system that needs a major overhaul. And one of the things that was so inspiring about the March on Washington, there were really, really thousands of young people there as well. And they spoke out. You saw them assembled under the leadership of the NAN Youth Division and whatever. So I'm very optimistic that, as Maya Angelou says, strong young women and men, strong people keep coming on. We are going to change this country, no matter how difficult it is. We're not going back.
0: Dr. Ron Daniels, president of the Institute of the Black World, 21st Century. Thank you so much for being with us. Coming up, Jane Fonda remembers Dolly Parton, who was laid to rest this weekend. They starred together in 9 to 5.
6: Working 9 to 5.
0: Jane Fonda and Lily Tomlin, who together starred in 9 to 5. This is Democracy Now!, democracynow.org. I'm Amy Goodman. Yes, the legendary singer-songwriter, country superstar Dolly Parton, who died Tuesday in Nashville, Tennessee, surrounded by her loved ones, 80 years old, reportedly battling cancer, was laid to rest in a private burial Friday. News of Parton's death sparked tributes around the world, honoring a musical legacy that spanned decades. Dolly Parton won multiple Grammys, numerous other awards. She also starred in the 1980 film 9 to 5, yes, with Lily Tomlin and Jane Fonda. I spoke with Jane Fonda this weekend behind the stage at the Middlebury New Filmmakers Festival, where she was being honored and has a new film, Gaslit. I asked her about her relationship with Dolly Parton and the film 9 to 5.
7: So this is how 9 to 5 came to be what it was. Back in the 70s, the anti-Vietnam War movement, our movement was called the Indochina Peace Campaign, and one of my colleagues was Karen Nussbaum, an activist from Boston, and her day job was organizing women office workers. And every time she'd see me, she'd tell me stories about the kind of things that women office workers had to put up with. And eventually I said, I got to make a movie about this. And it began as a kind of a dark comedy, but dark. And then one day I heard that Lily Tomlin was doing a one-woman show downtown called Appearing Nightly. And I had never seen her work. And I went down and I saw her. 15 characters. And she embodied every one of them. I was smitten. I had never seen that kind of brilliance before. And as I was driving home, I was enjoying myself. I'd had a beer. I was driving and I realized that I couldn't make a movie about secretaries without Lily Tomlin being in it. I didn't want to. And I turned on the radio and it's Two Doors Down. Dolly Parton is singing Two Doors Down. And I suddenly saw Dolly. She's a secretary. She's typing. She can't see her fingers. I thought, oh my God, Dolly, Lily, and Jane. Needless to say, we had to approach it a little differently. It became an outright comedy and directed by Colin Higgins, and the rest is history. But that's how it came about.
8: And what was it like working with Dolly? You gave her her first acting job.
7: That's right. That's right. I did. Well, first day of work, she shows up and she's memorized the entire script. She thought that she was supposed to learn it all. And then one day, about, I don't know, 3 or 4 weeks into the shooting, she called me and Lily over during the lunch break. Come here. And, you know, she had nails like this. She came in the corner and she said, I think I've written a song. And she starts singing 9 to 5, using her nails as percussion instruments. And I just, Lily and I looked at each other. We both had the biggest goosebumps we'd ever had. And it was like, oh my God.
6: Working 9 to 5.
7: Woo!
6: Living, yeah. Living, living, getting by,
7: this is it. This is it. At least the song is going to be a hit. This is great. This is the anthem of the secretaries movement. And Dolly, if she had gotten to the end of the day without her and her friends laughing so hard they had to cross their legs, then she would create a cause for laughter. She laughed all the time and made sure that everybody around her guffawed all the time. I know because I spent 10 days with her on her tour bus, touring Appalachia, Missouri, Tennessee, Arkansas, because I was about to play a hillbilly, and Dolly's the only hillbilly I knew, so she helped me find a hillbilly that I could base my character on.
8: And you've talked about how smart Dolly was. She often said, I'm not insulted when someone says dumb blonde, because I'm not dumb and I'm not a blonde.
7: I know. She wasn't dumb. She had the ability, like X-ray vision, she could see through people to their essence. Whatever the outside was, she could see, good or bad, to the essence of a person, which is interesting because what she saw in me was a virgin. She told Lily, she said, Jane's like a virgin.
8: And you sang with her?
7: One of the ways that she helped me with a character of the hillbilly that I played in The Dollmaker, she invited me to Nashville, and then we spent 10 days driving through Appalachia and meeting people. But the first night I was in Nashville, she announced to me that I was coming with her to the Grand Ole Opry and I was going to sing backup. I sang backup for Dolly at the Grand Ole Opry. Nobody knew who I was. This was 1977, I think, 78. And, yeah, I sang backup with Dolly.
8: As we talked today, Dolly was just buried. But the legend of Dolly Parton will live on. What did she ultimately mean to you?
7: She meant love. She really did. She loved everyone. One day we were on a photo session, me, Dolly, and Lily. And for fun, we crossed our eyes, and they took a picture of us with our eyes crossed, and she got very upset. She said, "We never can show this to anybody." She said, "It looks like we're making fun. I have a relative who's cross-eyed. I don't ever want to see this picture." You know, she just... You know, I was in deep hollows of Tennessee and Arkansas where people lived in tar paper shacks with no electricity or running water. And she would come in her full regalia. I never saw her without full regalia. And they loved her so much that they accepted my presence. And it was so clear that she absolutely respected them. That was why there was so much love. She never played down. She always was pulled together. She was always who she was, out of respect for her fans. She taught me the importance of acknowledging and respecting fans.
8: And finally, would you call Dolly a feminist?
7: Oh, absolutely. Absolutely. She knew from the get-go who she was. She knew that people would make fun of who she was because of how she looked. And so she did it first, and she did it so smart. And she was always in charge of her life. She was always in charge of her talent and her business and her career. It came from her. So yes, she was in charge of her life. She was a feminist.
8: Jane Fonda, thanks so much.
0: The legendary actor and activist Jane Fonda speaking about Dolly Parton. They starred together in the film 9 to 5 with Lily Tomlin. Dolly Parton was laid to rest next to her husband, Carl Dean, in a private burial on Friday in Nashville, Tennessee. Jane Fonda's new film is Gaslit. We'll talk more about that in the coming weeks. And that does it for today's show. A very happy birthday to Hani Masood. I'll be at the Firehouse Cinema at DCTV in Manhattan today for the Q&A after the 3:30 screening of the documentary Runa Simi. On Saturday, September 5th, I'll be in Madison, Wisconsin at the Barrymore Theater at 7:30 for a screening of Steal the Story, Please. And in Chicago on Sunday, check out democracynow.org. Special thanks to Mike Burke and Nicole Salazar. I'm Amy Goodman. Thanks for joining us.

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superstar. Sometimes Barbie feels like doing something unconventional, like slitting wrists with tiny plastic kitchen utensils, but they don't cut very well. And even when they do, nothing comes out. I mean, her wrists just turn blue like doll plastic does when you poke holes in it, but nothing much happens. Sometimes she likes to play old Joy Division on her tiny plastic CD player because she likes listening to bands with at least one dead member. But all her Marxist Mattel friends think that CD players, even tiny plastic ones, are bourgeois. Barbie's not sure if she minds being bourgeois or not. She's even tried driving over some cliff in her special Barbie Jaguar, but Mattel neglected to put an engine in it, so she can't really go anywhere except her one-half Barbie country ranch house. One time she even tried to drown herself in her little plastic swimming pool with real water in it, but nothing happened because she doesn't have any lungs.

Midge and Growing Skipper and even Twist and Turn Francie think that Barbie just needs some retail therapy, that she just needs to go to the mall and buy an acid-washed miniskirt or get her hair permed. And Ken, well, you know what Ken thinks Barbie needs.

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And I just couldn't wait to wear.

0: children. And now it's time for America's favorite daytime fun show, Let's Make a Dope Deal. Yes, Let's Make a Dope Deal, where young pushers try to parlay their stash into that really big connection and jump up into dealerhood. And our first contestant today on Let's Make a Dope Deal is former head of the philosophy department at Harvard University. He is the holder of a PhD, an MA, a BA, and is a BMF besides. Would you please give a big warm welcome for Bob Bitson? Come on, let's have a hammer, Bob Bitson. Here he is, all the way from Harvard, Bob Bitson. Well, it's really great to have you on the show tonight, Bob. How you doing?
1: Bitchin'.
0: Well, isn't that far out and solid and right on, Bob. Tell us, Bob, here's the question I ask of all our contestants. What made you drop out?
1: Well, a lot of people think it was the 400 acid trips they took, you know.
0: Uh-huh, but what was it really, Bob?
1: One day I played Black Sabbath at 78 speed, man.
0: And then what happened?
1: You saw God.
0: You saw God. Well, that sounds like true enlightenment to me, Bob. Tell us, Bob, what have you been doing with all those degrees? I noticed you had a PhD, an MA, and a BA. What have you been doing with all that knowledge?
1: Making candles, man.
0: Making candles. Well, that sounds creative, Bob. What kind of candles are they?
1: Oh, they're really neat table candles, you know.
0: Table candles?
1: Yeah, you pour wax on a table.
0: Uh-huh.
1: And you set it on fire.
0: Well, that sounds like a hot item, Bob. Okay, you ready to play our game?
1: Yeah.
0: Okay, here we go. Now, you know the rules. You get funded with a stash of 50 keys, and you can wager part of them or just some of them on any one of our tests.
1: 50 keys?
0: 50 keys.
1: Can I quit now?
0: No, not yet, Bob. You have to play our game. Okay, Bob, how many you want to wager on the first test?
1: All of them.
0: All of them is going to shoot the works, or mainline, as we call it here on Let's Make a Dope Deal. Okay, Bob, for 50 keys. What is your name? You have 60 seconds.
2: Starts with a B.
0: Ends with a B.

Autobots have men and tools ready in order to save time. Calling Joe Martin at Spaceport. This is Dr. Hewer calling Joe Martin at Spaceport.

0: That's it, Joe. Have your men fade the bank of photoelectric cells into that aperture in the main bank of rocket tubes.
1: Yes, sir, Dr. Yor. All right, Al, swing it right over here.
0: That's it. And as soon as you're through with the installation, have all this machinery cleared away.
1: Yes, sir. Should be all set for the tryout in a couple of minutes now, shouldn't it, Doctor?
0: Yes, Doc. Just as soon as they finish bolting down that side plate.
1: Oh, good. I'm anxious to get started with this experimental flight.
2: Wonder if Barney and Willie will get here before we take off. Barney apparently was quite interested in the gyrocosmic relativator.
1: Now, how about this power line, Doctor?
0: Oh, plug it into outlet number one there, Buck.
1: All right, sir. There it is, Doctor. It's all right. Uh-oh.
2: What's the matter, Buck?
1: Oh, nothing. I just scratched the back of my hand a bit, that's all.
3: All ready for the takeoff now, Doctor.
0: Fine, Joe. Tell your men to clear away and we'll go right up.
3: Yes, sir. They're on their way back to the main hangar now.
0: Good. Well, Buck, Wilma.
2: Say, look here, Buck. You've taken a really big piece of skin off the back of your hand here.
1: Oh, forget it. Let's get up in the air in this rocket ship.
2: Sir, you're as bad as Willie was. Joe?
3: Yes, Lieutenant?
2: Don't you have a healing ray in your office?
1: Oh, sure, Lieutenant. Oh, forget it, Wilma. It'll be all right. Mm-hmm.

0: setting up the flag now.
1: All right, geez, that's great. Is the lighting halfway decent?
0: Yes, indeed. They've got the flag up now. You can see the stars and stripes on the left.
1: Flag up now. You can see the stars and stripes on the
0: left. Neil and Buzz, the President of the United States is in his office now and would like to say a few words to you. Over.
2: That would be an honor.
0: Go ahead, Mr. President.

convenience. I hate anything that's open 24 hours. I don't want to have to be able to buy things all day and night long. I hate white hen pantries. I hate convenient markets, and I go into that convenient market, and I see that chick behind the counter, and she's dressed to kill, and she's just a checkout chick. And I go there, and I go underneath her legs as she is working out those objects, as she's checking out those people. And I have her walk all over my bare back till she makes me black and blue. And then when she's finished, I take that blonde-haired chick that looks like some burnt-out, blonde-haired, fussy chick, and I throw her against the Slurpee machine. And then after I throw her against the Slurpee machine, I make her wear a wet t-shirt that says Spud McKenzie on it. And then I make her get on all fours. And then I look down to her and I say, "Act like a fucking party animal now, bitch! Act like a fucking party animal now!" And I look down at her and I say, "Why do you wear that makeup like that? Why do you wear that aerobics clothes? Why do you dress like that? Your life is boring. Your life is meaningless, sister." And she just says to me, "How can I make my life more meaningful? How can I make my life more meaningful?" And I say like this, baby, and I'll pick her up. I'll pick her up by her ankles. Yeah, I'll pick her up by her ankles. And I take her head and I put it into that ammonia silver suds. And I wash the entire floor with her head. Ooh, because she's good for nothing else. Ooh, and I'm washing the entire floor with her. And I fuck her while I'm mopping that floor, baby, because I come from the city with big shoulders. And I love to do two jobs at once. Ooh, and then I just keep on mopping that floor with her. But I just drop her when I get to the dairy case, because it's those dairy cases. It's those damn goddamn dairy cases, because those dairy cases are bigger than most New York apartments. Oh, and then I look and see what's inside those dairy cases. It's that culprit. It's that devil. It's the reason why my country is over with. Kennedy would never get us away with this. It's that hogging lodge. It's that fruging lodge. It's that Ben and Jerry Garcia bullshit, $18.99 an ounce ice cream crap. And I take that ice cream and I open up the lid and I piss in them, baby. Oh, I jerk off in them. I go into little kids' butts and I take out their little turds and I

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Mitt navn DJ Swingman. Og med meg i studio Kazin Le Selector. Vi får litt track IDs her. Vi har hørt Africa Bambaataa und Family. Guest vocals, Nona Hendrix, Boy George, and the Funk Queens. Beck remix, et eller annet, I don't know. XU Electronica Volume 3. Diktatura, Humor, Aggressia. Stran A, Strukturun, Petis, Bojom, Flora. Champacool. Bob Dylan. Man name gave names to all the animals. Wendy Carlos Sonic Seasonings Summer. Summer. A moving sidewalks, I wanna hold your hand.

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Yeah, mitt namn är DJ Swingmore. I might be more, but the love that I feel for you is so deep. 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Shouts out to Radio Garden och alla de andra kula apparna som håller radio i livet. 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Radio people in Chicago. Radio people in New Jersey. Let's hit it up with a little track IDs here. We heard Zook Your Body. No, we didn't. We heard Radical Revolutionary Dance. Afrika Bambaataa with Mal and Tim Hutton. We heard some Beck. We heard some Tom Tom Club. We heard a little bit of Sins with Sebastian. Intellect 3000. And on the agenda for the next 3 minutes 51.

time, this record is likely to cause offense to a number of our listeners and have asked us not to play it in our normal programming. However, we will be playing this record with the authorities' approval at 7:30 p.m. tonight on Brian Wolf's Open Line, and we welcome your views about the

0: Yeah, what's up, everybody? It's your boy, DJ Swingmar. I just want to say shouts out to all the haters that say I never play any K-pop out there. So I got a pack of Oreos, special edition BTS, at the local Kiwi. And we're going to do some live on-the-air unboxing for y'all coming up right here. Right off the bat, it's a brown sugar pancake flavor. I guess that's like a real Korean thing. It looks like it's from like a Korean nightlife kind of inspired theme type of thing.
1: Disco. And we are part of the army now trying this. You know, the fandom.

0: one. It's called Army.
1: Army, BTS Army. Army,
0: yeah.
1: Yeah. All right, we're opening it.
0: Whoa, intense smell.
1: It smells like a donut. Smells like a Dunkin' Donuts.
0: The intense is prominent, and whoa, what a coin filled with cream, purple coin.
1: Yeah, it's purple with a little brown and white cream on the inside.
0: And it makes a sound if you open it, if you bite in it.
1: It's like a Korean...
0: Bulletproofed. You know, BTS means bulletproof boys, scout boys.
1: Ah, bulletproof boys.
0: In Korean, translated to English.
1: Oh, they're falling apart in the package.
0: Okay.
1: Okay, product design, not perfect, not ideal.
0: But what... What the F is this smell?
1: It's brown sugar, pancake.
0: Mm.
1: It's Korean.
0: It's Korean.
1: Okay, here goes.
0: Gangnam.

0: How many Oreo points do you give this one? 10 out of 10, or?
1: I mean, everything purple gets a couple extra points. It smells like a diner. It tastes like a cookie. What can I say?

0: 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Train number 43, the Powhatan Arrow, is now boarding on track number 4.
1: Are you giving birth to a patron? 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

Are you ready to work out? You should have your running shoes on because we're going to be going straight into the aerobics in a little while and you won't want to stop to put your shoes on. But right now we're going to start with the warm-up.

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1: My older brother works at Merlong Hydropower. He has been missing since the day the floods hit Nepal. I've been searching for him for the past 3 or 4 days without getting any sleep.
0: At least 900 people are dead, more than 4,700 missing in Nepal and Tibet following the devastating flash flood last week brought on by the collapse of a mountain glacier. We'll go to Nepal for the latest. Then power's finally been restored in Gary, Indiana, where a storm left nearly 40,000 residents without electricity for 2 weeks.
2: You got to think about Gary is predominantly black.
0: To me.
2: And look how they're treating us. It's terrible out here, man. It's terrible.
0: We'll go to Indiana and speak with Gary Mayor Eddie Melton. And we'll be joined by Ron Daniels. He attended the National Black Political Convention held in Gary, Indiana in 1972, and this weekend joined thousands for the 63rd anniversary of the March on Washington. Daniels was there in 1963 as well. Then Bill Hartung, author of The $1 trillion War Machine on the U.S. War in Iran and the real reason there's a munitions shortage. And finally, Dolly Parton was laid to rest this weekend. We'll speak with her 9-to-5 co-star, Jane Fonda. Dolly's song for the film became an anthem for working women.
3: One day, about, I don't know, 3 or 4 weeks into the shooting, she called me and Lily over. I've written a song. And she starts singing 9-to-5, using her nails as percussion instruments. And I just, Lily and I looked at each other. We both had the biggest goosebumps we'd ever had.
4: Working 9-to-5.
0: All that and more coming up. Welcome to Democracy Now!, democracynow.org, The War and Peace Report. I'm Amy Goodman. U.S. forces targeted two Iranian launchers on Larak Island on Sunday. A U.S. official confirmed it's the first U.S. strike on Iran in over a month. Iran retaliated by striking U.S. forces based in Jordan and U.S. military targets at the Al Minhad Air Base in the UAE. It comes as the Washington Post reports several U.S. military leaders warn Secretary of Defense Pete Hegseth that prolonging the war against Iran is unsustainable as it weakens the U.S. ability to respond to threats. Meanwhile, Iranian leaders acknowledge foreign trade has shrunk by a third due to U.S. sanctions and blockade. This is Iran's President Masoud Pezeshkian.
5: We do not seek war. That has been our message to the world until now. However, in the face of aggression, we will not stand by. We are capable of delivering a decisive response. Instability in this region would affect everyone and create serious problems. Instability is in no country's interest.
0: President Trump Friday confirmed the United States has struck a deal with Venezuela to control more than 65 billion barrels of Venezuelan oil. Trump said on Truth Social the agreement would more than double U.S. oil reserves and, quote, substantially lower gas prices for all Americans, unquote, amidst the U.S.-Israeli war on Iran and the closure of the Strait of Hormuz. On Saturday, Venezuela's interim president, Delcy Rodriguez, hailed the deal as an economic revival for Venezuela.
6: Hay algo que debe quedar absolutamente claro.
7: One thing must remain absolutely clear. Venezuela retains ownership and sovereignty over its resources while utilizing capital, technology, and operational capacity to support the recovery of a strategic industry that has been severely affected by sanctions.
0: But many economists warn Venezuelans won't actually see significant benefits from the agreement. The deal also sparked widespread condemnation of the U.S. takeover of Venezuela's oil reserves after the abduction of former President Nicolas Maduro and the First Lady Celia Flores in January. U.S. Senator Chris Van Hollen said, quote, this is proof Trump put our service members at risk to get Venezuelan oil for his billionaire buddies. Putting our soldiers' lives on the line for private profit is a gross dereliction of his constitutional duty, Senator Van Hollen said. In Nepal, More than 900 people have been confirmed dead after a massive wall of water, mud and debris crashed through a Himalayan river valley on the border with Tibet. The number of missing people has topped 4,700. Rescuers are now digging into roughly a dozen hydropower tunnels where more than 900 workers are trapped, debris blocking the entrances. Meanwhile, in Kathmandu, morgues are full as families are searching hospitals for their missing loved ones. Crews have buried hundreds of unidentified bodies in shallow graves. This is a farmer who has four missing family members.
8: Everyone is hoping to find relatives. The army camp is crowded and we need to wait for some time. There is hope, but bodies may be lying in nearby fields or farmland. But their families, like us, are hopeful. I left my work in Kathmandu to come here and look for our missing relatives.
0: After headlines, we'll go to Kathmandu to speak with journalist Kunda Dixit. Back in the United States, at least one person has been confirmed dead and 15 are still missing at Grand Canyon National Park in Arizona after a flash flood swept through the canyon Saturday. Over 60 people were evacuated from the park. In immigration news, ICE plans to spend as much as $2 million to purchase robot dogs to aid in immigration enforcement operations. It follows the agency's recent decision to purchase electric shock gloves for officers. CBS News reports that in the span of 10 days, the Trump administration deported more than 100 immigrants from the U.S. to at least eight countries in Africa they have no ties to, among them Afghans who help U.S. military members. The U.S. deportees have been sent to the Central African Republic, Equatorial Guinea, Liberia, and several other nations across Africa's Trump expands secretive third country agreements. This comes as another federal appeals courts block the Trump administration's efforts to indefinitely detain immigrants without access to bond hearings. This was the eighth ruling rejecting the policy. In more related news, the Board of Immigration Appeals has overturned a policy that allowed people with deferred action for childhood arrivals, or DACA, to travel outside the United States and re-enter the country with government permission. The policy is known as advanced parole. The Trump administration will now have the ability to penalize DACA recipients who leave the U.S. under advanced parole by denying them the right to apply for permanent U.S. residency for at least 10 years. In the occupied West Bank, at least three Palestinians were killed in an Israeli airstrike on Jenin Friday. This was the first Israeli airstrike in the West Bank in months as Israel escalates military raids. The Palestine Red Crescent said Israeli soldiers briefly detained medics and blocked their access to the site of the strike. In more news from the West Bank, masked Israeli settlers assaulted a Palestinian woman and three members of an NBC news team reporting on the ground Saturday. The news crew was interviewing Aida Ahmed Abdullah and her family in the town of Jalud near Nablus when they were attacked. Abdullah and her family had been violently forced from their home by Israeli settlers. In Gaza, an Israeli strike killed two Palestinians, including a three-year-old boy identified as Tayyam Hamdan, in the central Gaza Strip on Sunday. Since last October's so-called ceasefire, Israel's killed over 1,200 Palestinians in Gaza. This comes as Haaretz reports armed Palestinian militias have become an operational arm of the Israeli army and the counterintelligence agency Shin Bet inside Gaza. An Israeli Air Force officer who spoke with Haaretz said, quote, "You see the state of Israel, the IDF and Shin Bet sending armed, trained militias to commit war crimes. And I'm the one who has to protect them during their operations so they don't get hurt," unquote. A federal judge has ruled that the Trump administration's violated the constitutional rights of international students in seeking to deport them for their pro-Palestinian activism and criticism of Israel. In her ruling, U.S. District Judge Noelle Wise wrote, quote, "In the United States, free speech, including the freedom to criticize the government and its leaders, is not a sign of our democracy's fragility. It is evidence of its strength. That strength is diminished when members of our society, citizens and non-citizens alike, must self-censor and behave or suffer the government's retaliation," unquote. The lawsuit was filed by the student newspaper, the Stanford Daily, which claimed that some of its writers who are on student visas declined to cover pro-Palestinian protests or report on topics related to Israel and requested their articles on such topics be removed, fearing deportation. In Ukraine, a Russian attack on a weapons depot on Friday night triggered enormous explosions and fires that engulfed dozens of homes and buildings, killing 38 people. It's Russia's deadliest attack on Ukraine this year. On Saturday, Russian strikes on Kyiv killed a 2-year-old girl and injured 12 others. On Sunday, Russian troops dropped bombs on private houses, killing 2 people, including a 13-year-old. In Russia, Ukraine hit a commercial facility Sunday, killing 2 people. Another person was killed in a Ukrainian attack in the Russian-controlled part of Luhansk region in eastern Ukraine. President Trump Sunday threatened to report NBC's Kristen Welker to the FCC, the Federal Communications Commission, for her comments on Trump's endorsement of GOP candidates. In a post on Truth Social, Trump said Welker, who's the longtime host of Meet the Press, should face, quote, rebuke or punishment, unquote, from the FCC for saying Trump's political endorsements have yielded, quote, mixed results in recent primary elections ahead of midterms in November. Trump lashed out, quote, how can anyone be allowed to say this working for freely given public airwaves, unquote. Trump went on to accuse what he described as the, quote, radical left news, unquote, of harassment and libel. FCC Chair Brenda Carr has often sided with Trump in his attacks against the press and free speech. Here in New York, protesters gathered outside Madison Square Garden to rally against a visit from Mohan Bhagwat, the chief of the RSS, a far-right paramilitary organization closely linked to India's ruling BJP party. India's Prime Minister Narendra Modi is a member of the group, and Bhagwat's rally in New York marks the beginning of a global speaking tour for the 100th anniversary of the RSS. Democracy Now! Spoke to Sunny Singh, a Sikh activist at the rally.
9: The RSS has state power in India right now, which is not only a threat to people in my community as the Indian government targets us for assassinations in parts of the diaspora in the U.S. and Canada, but also to our Muslim brothers and sisters, our Christian brothers and sisters, other religious minorities, and Dalit and Bahujan people. So I stand in solidarity with all those communities. I'm also here to stand up for my own community.
0: And in Washington, D.C., 63 years after Martin Luther King stood on the steps of the Lincoln Memorial and delivered his I Have a Dream speech, thousands assembled Friday to warn against the attacks on voting rights. It comes as the Supreme Court this year significantly weakened Section 2 of the Voting Rights Act, making it harder for plaintiffs to challenge discriminatory voting maps. Friday's event drew union members, students, members of black fraternities and sororities, and activists from around the country. Speakers included Martin Luther King Jr.'s granddaughter, Yolanda Renee King, and his son, Martin Luther King III, as well as U.S. Senator Bernie Sanders of Vermont and Democratic Congressmember Alexandria Ocasio-Cortez of New York.
10: Be clear about the country that we are fighting for. We, the people, demand full, protected, and restored voting rights in the United States of America.
0: Civil rights leader Ron Daniels will join us later in the broadcast. He attended this weekend's commemoration and was there for the March on Washington in 1963. And those are some of the headlines. This is Democracy Now!, democracynow.org, The War and Peace Report. I'm Amy Goodman. In Nepal, more than 900 people have been confirmed dead after a massive wall of water, mud, and debris crashed through a Himalayan river valley on the border with Tibet. More than 4,700 people are missing. Rescue efforts are also underway for more than 900 hydropower workers believed to be trapped in more than a dozen underground tunnels blocked by debris. Families are searching hospitals for the missing, and crews have buried hundreds of unidentified bodies in shallow graves. This is a Nepali man searching for missing family members.
8: Everyone is hoping to find relatives. The army camp is crowded, and we need to wait for some time. There is hope, but bodies may be lying in nearby fields or farmland. But their families, like us, are hopeful. I left my work in Kathmandu to come here and look for our missing relatives.
0: On Sunday, the World Health Organization, WHO, partnered with the Nepal Army to rush essential supplies to flood-affected parts of central Nepal. This is WHO team lead in Nepal, Dr. Balinder Singh Chawla, describing the scale of the destruction.
11: We've washed away. There are families that have been washed away. The health facilities have been washed away. And people are in dire need of support. WHO has been trying to assess the needs and respond to the government of Nepal with whatever best we can at this moment. We have been supporting with our IEHK kits. We've been supporting with tents. We've been supporting with other supplies as required. And there are other supplies that are coming from Kathmandu to this place.
0: For more, we go to Kathmandu, Nepal, where we're joined by Kunda D.

0: people dead or missing at this point. The numbers may be going up. Still, people are being searched for, especially in these hydroelectric hydropower tunnels. Can you talk about what's happening on the ground?
1: Well, on the ground, I think we're just picking up the pieces now. Hope is fading for most of those who are missing. This runs into thousands, mainly because many of them are buried under, 100, 200 meters of debris, or bodies are being washed up in all the way down in India, 250 kilometers downstream. So this is a catastrophe of unimaginable proportions. I, in my career, have never seen anything like it, and we have covered other glacial lake bursts in the Himalaya before. Because there is so little news of bodies, their relatives are really distraught, as you showed here earlier, and they're thronging to hospital morgues. The morgues are full, so their bodies are being buried after DNA identification, so that they can be brought up later for cremation. But actually, the strange thing is there are very few bodies compared to the numbers who are missing. So it's a terrible situation. It's a huge human tragedy, but it's also an economic loss for the country. Much worse, in fact, than the 2015 earthquake in Nepal, which killed 9,000 people.
0: Can you talk about the fact, people refer to an act of God. We're talking about a glacier, something you have written about extensively, and the effects of climate change on your community, on the country of Nepal, on Tibet. And what this means when you are right next to the largest greenhouse gas emitter, China. And of course, I'm speaking to you from the historically largest greenhouse gas emitter, the United States, and what this means for a country like Nepal, not responsible, to say the least, for climate change.
1: Yeah, we are next to India and China, who are the biggest emitters together. But in per capita terms, they're not as high as industrialized countries, even now. And China is taking great leaps in renewable energy. So is India going that way. So this is historical. The buildup of greenhouse gases has led to this. We used to say that the glaciers are melting in the Himalaya. Now it seems like the mountains are cracking up. And this seems to be the case in this event, which happened on a mountain in Nepal, near the Chinese border, where mountains that are already fragile because of seismic activity are now losing the permafrost ice that used to be inside the cracks in the rocks, which have now melted because of global warming. And then the mountains are literally crumbling. And what happened this time, it seems, is that the rocks, the bedrock underneath the glacier, gave way. So it came down with the rocks and the ice on top of it into the valley below, into a river that then flowed into Nepal. So this has sort of redefined what global warming and climate change is doing, not just to Nepal and the Himalaya, but to the planet.
0: Can you talk about what the Red Cross is saying right now? I mean, the number of people, we don't know the numbers at this point, and particularly the hydropower tunnels and what is happening?
1: Yeah, this happened on a river called the Trisuli, which actually starts in Tibet and flows into Nepal. And it is a major economic corridor. It is for tourism. A lot of trekkers and mountaineers go through this valley to go climb mountains and hike in them. It's an extremely scenic area, very beautiful. It's also the economic corridor to China, Nepal's second largest trading partner. Most of our trade goes through a border checkpoint, which now no longer exists, from Nepal into China. The highway leading to that checkpoint has been swept away. And it's also a conduit for pilgrims going up to holy lakes up in the mountains in Nepal as well as in Tibet. And this Friday was actually the The full moon day was one of the holiest days of the year for pilgrimage. So

0: the valley was full of tourists and pilgrims and travelers and traders, trucks and buses. So that's why the death toll among the visitors was so high. But we can't even imagine. I mean, no one has even calculated precisely the death toll among Nepali people in the settlements and the towns and the villages that were completely wiped off the map.
1: This is exiled Tibetan spiritual leader, the Dalai Lama, speaking on Sunday.
2: The recent flash floods in the Nepal-Tibet border region, particularly in the Kyrgyz on the Tibetan side and in the Rasuwa area of Nepal, have caused great loss of life, suffering, and destruction. For the benefit of the deceased, those missing, we will pray to Avalokiteshvara and recite the six-syllable mantra. May these prayers help and benefit all those affected by this tragedy.
1: Can you talk, Khandru Dixit, about what is needed from the international community at this point?
0: Well, I think at the point immediately we needed that specialized digging equipment to reach those tunnels of the hydropower plants that you mentioned. There are about 900 workers and engineers who are stuck inside. Some of them have been now approached, but they found no survivors inside and no sign of life. The others are in remote areas, and even the entrances have now been completely plugged by the sediment that came down the river. I think in the longer term, this is going to take years, if not a decade, to rehabilitate and find jobs and find economic activity, find homes for people who have been displaced downstream. And this is going to run into hundreds of thousands of people who will be affected indirectly. It might actually spur more out-migration to cities and abroad, people leaving just to take care of their families and to rebuild. The government is now, we have a new government in the last, it's just been in power for 6 months after the Gen Z uprising exactly a year ago. And they have some amazingly talented technocrats with international exposure. And I'm sure that, you know, they understand the gravity of the situation and are approaching in multilateral donors as well as countries abroad for specialized help, as well as long-term assistance for development and to get the economic activity going again.
1: And you face the possibility in this last 30 seconds of another flood, Khandru?
0: Yeah, it's raining heavily outside. I'm looking outside my window towards the north where the valley is. And I see on the weather radar that the area that where the flood originated behind Langtang Mountain is now under a very heavy thunderstorm and snowfall. So we're not out of these woods yet.
1: Mm. Khandru Dixit, former editor and current publisher of Nepali Time, most recent piece, Nepal Avalanche Was Live on Drone Camera, author of Dateline Earth, Journalism as If the Planet Mattered, and A People War Trilogy of the Nepal Conflict. Coming up, the Washington Post revealed several U.S. military leaders have advised the defense secretary against extending the war in Iran. We'll speak with William Hartung, author of The Trillion Dollar War Machine. Stay with us.

0: Small Things by Cassie Velaza performing at the Brooklyn Folk Festival. This is Democracy Now!, democracynow.org, The War and Peace Report. I'm Amy Goodman. The Washington Post revealed several U.S. military leaders have advised Defense Secretary Pete Hegseth against extending the war in Iran because the six-month-old war has degraded the military's ability to confront threats elsewhere. The warnings appeared in a classified assessment recently shared with Hegseth. The Washington Post reports the warnings were detailed by the heads of the Army, Navy, and Air Force and the four-star commanders overseeing U.S. operations throughout Europe, Asia, and Latin America. This comes after multiple reports have revealed the U.S. is facing a munitions shortage. According to Reuters, the U.S. Army has used up much of its global stockpile of surface-to-surface long-range missiles. We're joined now by William Hartung, principal advisor at the Project on Government Oversight. His new piece for The Nation headlined The Real Reason There's a Munitions Shortage. His latest book is titled The Trillion-Dollar War Machine, How Runaway Military Spending Drives America into Foreign Wars and Bankrupts Us at Home. So what is the real reason for this shortage? And do you believe there is one, Bill?
1: Too many wars. I mean, if you're going to arm a genocide, wage an illegal war in Iran, the prior arming of Ukraine, you're going to run out of munitions. And of course, these interceptors are dealing with drones that cost tens of thousands. They cost millions. So the Pentagon is completely dysfunctional when it comes to fighting this kind of war. They have depleted some of these things to some degree, perhaps a third to a half. But the reason they're saying this is because then it would be ready for a war with China. If we have a war with China, we're in deep, deep trouble. We really have a diplomacy gap more than a munitions gap.
0: I mean, we were just reporting on the U.S. attacking Iran again for the first time in a month.
1: Yeah, well, I think Hegseth and Trump, they have a foreign policy more based on fantasy and the president's ego than any kind of analysis. I mean, he thought he was going to swoop in there, put in a leader that was conducive to U.S. interests, and he's got a six-month war on his hands. So whether they'll listen to the military leaders is hard to know, but the fact that they spoke up is kind of unique in Trump world.
0: Can you talk about the U.S. using, to say the least, expensive missiles to attack Iran's, to say the least, inexpensive drones?
1: Well, yeah. An Iranian drone might cost $30,000 or $40,000. A cruise missile is $2 million. Some of the Patriot interceptor batteries are over $10 billion. The THAAD missile defense system, a full battery, could be $18 billion. So the so-called cost-exchange ratio is not in the U.S. favor. And, of course, these things take time to build. So it's great as a money-making machine for the weapons industry, but it's not any way to wage a conflict, of course, a conflict that shouldn't have been started in the first place.
0: Your book is called The Trillion-Dollar War Machine. The U.S. has never spent more on the military than it is now, and it has a critical shortage of weapons?
1: Yes. It's partly because they like to build the big-ticket things. The F-35, the bombers, the aircraft
0: carriers.
1: What
0: about the F-35, which you've, to say the least, criticized?
1: Well, it's probably the most dysfunctional weapons program in living memory. It was supposed to do many things, does none of them well. It's in the hangar half of the time. It was supposed to be a revolution in military procurement. It's kind of proven why you have to take those claims with a grain of salt, like the new tech claims about how the miracles they're going to do are probably just that, a marketing technique.
0: Can you talk about how the weapons are being used? Last week's Democracy Now! Headline, this comes as the Associated Press reports the Pentagon faces a beyond critical shortage of Patriot missile interceptors in Europe after exhausting most of its supply defending U.S. bases and Israel from Iranian drones and missiles. Talk about the role of the interceptors, specifically what role they play in the U.S. defense of Israel.
1: Well, yes. These drones can be quite capable, and as I said, they're relatively cheap by military terms. So to defend Israel, to defend U.S. bases, to defend U.S. communication nodes, they need to use these expensive missiles. And you can't build them quickly, so they've taken them from Europe. They'll probably use fewer in the Gulf, although they have to defend parts of the Gulf. So it's really I think they thought they could bully their way to victory, and they really didn't build. Our military is less about defense than about enriching contractors. So that dysfunction is...
0: And what about that? The level of profit of the military contractors at this point?
1: Well, you know, more than half the Pentagon budget goes to contractors. And usually in wartime, they get more because they're supposed to go quicker and so forth. But for example, out of Ukraine, they gave General Dynamics money to build an ammunition plant that literally didn't produce anything in 2 years, as Politico, ProPublica reported. So this idea, push it out the door more quickly, is working against a dysfunctional arms industry.
0: Final comments on what people should understand at this point and what you feel should be the direction this country is going. And given the amount of dark money in politics right now, in campaign contributions, do you also hold the Democrats responsible?
1: Yeah, it's a bipartisan problem. Trump, of course, is shouting it from the rooftops. But I'm not worried about a munitions gap. I'm worried about a democracy gap, a public health gap, environmental protection gap, equality gap. Those are the things that are going to harm people, certainly more than Iran or even more than China. So we need to demand that rather than doubling down on a bigger arms industry, we start meeting people's needs.
0: William Hartung, Principal Advisor at the Project on Government Oversight, will link to your new piece, The Real Reason There's a Munitions Shortage. His latest book, co-authored with Ben Freeman, is titled The Trillion Dollar War Machine, How Runaway Military Spending Drives America into Foreign Wars and Bankrupts Us at Home. This is Democracy Now!, democracynow.org. I'm Amy Goodman. We turn now to Gary, Indiana, where thousands of residents recently spent 2 weeks without power following a storm that ripped through the majority black city. Indiana Governor Mike Braun and others have called for investigations into why it took the private utility company, Northern Indiana Public Service Company, NIPSCO, so long for power to be restored. NIPSCO is privately owned and partially owned by Blackstone. The blackout impacted all aspects of life, from residents being trapped in apartments to gas stations running out of fuel to grocery stores being forced to close. During the blackout, residents of Gary decried the company's failure to restore power.
2: You got to think about Gary is predominantly black. And look how they're treating us. It's terrible out here, man. It's terrible. And it shouldn't even be this way in 2026, man. 2026 is still like this, and it's terrible, man. That's terrible. I feel bad, to be honest with you, man.
0: Officials have estimated the storm might have resulted in up to $5 billion in damages in Gary and other Indiana communities. Gary is a majority black city, about 80%, which is home of what was once the world's largest steel mill in the world. But deindustrialization has taken its toll on the city. In the 60s, the city's population reached over 175,000. Today, it stands at under 70,000. About a third of the population lives below the poverty line. We go now to Gary, Indiana, where we're joined by the city's mayor, Eddie Melton. Welcome to Democracy Now! Can you talk about the state of your city right now? As we reported over the last 2 weeks, tens of thousands of people without electricity and all that that means, and where you're standing right now.
3: Be on the show. As you can imagine, a city without power for over 2 weeks is still in recovery. We have about 95-97% of the population that is back with power. Many of the folks that are without power is because they received personal damage to their homes, ripping off weather heads and things of that nature. So we've been raising the dollars before there was a commitment from the state and federal government so we can help those individuals restore power. So we're still in the recovery phase as we speak.
0: Can you talk about the role of the private energy company NIPSCO for the country, for the world to understand what took place? Actually, you used to work for them. Is that right, Mayor Melton?
3: Yeah, absolutely. So I understand the process. So I would tell you that for a storm that came through. They said it's almost as a Category 2 hurricane came through Northwest Indiana, swept through three counties, Lake County, Porter County, and LaPorte County, portions of LaPorte County. Heavy wind and rain. That rain went to central Indiana, where there's significant flooding that occurred there as well. Ripping trees up out of the ground, causing a lot of destruction to our grid system. So, having worked there, I understand the process of restoration of power. I didn't work on the operations side, but I dealt much with that aspect of it. And knowing mutual aid that comes from other communities, I was saddened to see that we didn't receive that mutual aid as much as the size of Gary is. Gary is 52 square miles, so it takes a significant amount of labor and hands on deck to restore a lot of that system.
0: When the city, when the state, when the company announced its restoration, did it mention, was Gary even included in the schedule?
3: That was where the initial outcry from us started. When an energy company releases their estimated time of restoration, it typically lists out those communities in certain regional areas and pockets. But this was an abnormal storm. And I urged the utility company to break down the city separate from the other regional populations that they were identifying. When we did not see Gary listed in the beginning, it felt as if we were being left behind and overlooked. So we pressed and we called before the public, and we told them to come before the public to do a press conference to articulate what was the problem, how long is it going to take for restoration, and to start listing Gary separately from other cities so we can have an accurate account and we can track it from a transparency perspective.
0: Do you think it had something to do with Gary being more than 80% Black, a third of the population under the poverty line?
3: Well, that's what I felt at that moment. When you look and you do not see your city listed on there. Now, granted, there were other cities that weren't mentioned. But when your power's out at your home and you're in your city, you're looking for your city. So to omit the city, it felt very overlooking and not the direct attention that it need in an emergency such as that.
0: Many climate studies have shown that climate chaos we're experiencing all over this country, not to mention the world. We were just talking about Nepal. Will disproportionately hurt under-resourced and underserved communities. Can you talk about the efforts underway in Indiana to protect its citizens from future storms and also the lawsuits that have already been brought, for example, against NIPSCO?
3: Yes. So we put together a series of demands to the utility company. One of that is hardening the infrastructure. If we had six storms last year, and this year we've had 14 already before the end of the year, and we've never seen wind this strong before. If we're seeing winds close to 100 miles or over 100 miles an hour, they need to ensure that the utility grid system is going to sustain that type of wind. So there's going to be what type of poles are going to be used? Are they going to be hardened with a different type of material instead of just the typical wood, wooden poles? Are they going to put cement in the base of these? Are they going to upgrade the circuitry as well as the transformers? All of this stuff has to take place for a city the size of Gary to endure more and severe storms. Right now, we have received the federal declaration of a natural disaster for the state of Indiana. And the governor himself also provided some resources. And today there'll be FEMA will be on the ground. I'll be meeting with FEMA hands on and the governor to ensure that the resources are deployed throughout the entire city.
0: Eddie Melton, I want to thank you for being with us. Mayor of Gary, Indiana. This is Democracy Now!, democracynow.org, the War and Peace Report. I'm Amy Goodman. In 1972, Gary, Indiana, was the site of the historic National Black Political Convention. To many, it was known as the Gary Convention. Its impact still felt today. Among those who attended, Coretta Scott King, Betty Shabazz, the wife of Malcolm X, Jesse Jackson, Bobby Seale, Louis Farrakhan, Shirley Chisholm, Harry Belafonte, Mary Baraka, the great New Jersey poet, and others. The convention led to the founding of the National Black Political Assembly. Our next guest, Ron Daniels, served as president of the assembly from 74 to 1980. Ron Daniels joins us now, president of the Institute of the Black World 21st Century, convener of the National African American Reparations Commission, host of Vantage Point on WBAI 99.5 FM New York and on the Pacifica Network, just back, actually, from the 63rd anniversary of the March on Washington, where thousands gathered this weekend for that incredible day 63 years ago when Dr. King gave his I Have a Dream speech. Dr. Daniels, if you can start off by talking about placing Gary, Indiana in this political context, this historical context that many young people who are watching and listening to this show right now had never heard of.
4: Well, there are a lot of young people now asking me about the Gary National Black Political Convention. It was one of the great gatherings in the history of black people in this country. I did have the honor of playing an incredible role in it, actually coming out of Youngstown, Ohio. I'm listening to all of these steel towns, and Youngstown is a steel town. Had the opportunity to serve as co-convener of the Ohio delegation, along with Mayor Stokes of Cleveland. And so there, the Gary Convention set forth a black political agenda, which if you look at it, and I read it occasionally, you would think we're still in the same spot. We're not actually in the same spot, but some of the same issues, D.C. statehood, for example, that was raised at the March on Washington. I'm reflecting back on how D.C. statehood was a major call at the Gary National Black Political Convention. Its historic outcome, really, more than anything else, was it led to a watershed number of black elected officials leaving with the idea that it wasn't necessarily the skin color or the character of a person that was important or the individuals. It was about an agenda. No permanent friends, no permanent enemies, but a permanent agenda. That process of having periodic gatherings to say, what is our agenda? That's what we should be fighting for. And when I think about Gary, I think about Richard Gordon Hatcher, one of the most, I think, the most influential and most progressive mayor of his time, along with Marion Barry of Washington, D.C., and Mayor Jackson first term. He and I were very close friends. We worked together in the Jackson campaign. Of course, he was chairman of the 1988 Jackson for President campaign. I served as a deputy campaign manager. And when you look at really where we are today in terms of urban policy, you look at Gary and you raise the question about cities being left back, the whole question of deindustrialization. You had Mayor Hatcher, one of the most progressive mayors. He was sharp. He was brilliant. But the fact of the matter is that town was run by U.S. Steel. U.S. Steel was the second largest steel producing center. It may have had the biggest plant. Pittsburgh, number one. Gary, number two. Youngstown was number four. So whatever, when U.S. Steel dictated its terms, or when U.S. Steel eventually pulled out, it was a devastating blow to the city of Gary, leading to increasing crime and poverty, that the kind of situation that you see now. And it really raises questions really about an agenda moving forward. For example, I'm listening about the private electrical company. Well, you know, Amy, one of the things that a lot of people have forgotten about is there was a time when we had a much more robust public space. And I argue that the public space is the great equalizer in a racialized capitalist system. So we need public utilities. But instead of having public utilities, we're negotiating with private utilities. And they don't serve almost any community well, but they certainly don't serve black and brown and marginalized communities well. And I do mean by that also poor white communities. So there's a lot to be unpacked in terms of what's going on in Gary. But it's also important to look forward in this moment to the need of black folks to come together. You know, one of the outcomes ultimately, that relationship between Richard Gordon Hatcher and Jesse Jackson, the Rainbow Coalition. We're in a period now where we need something similar to a Rainbow Coalition to really address the critical issues that were talked about at the March on Washington that just occurred. Kudos to Reverend Sharpton and Martin King III and Andrea Waters King for convening again a huge number of leaders that came together, which we need for this moment, because this is one of, if not the most dangerous moment in the history of these United States of America. That's the negative side. The positive side is we have the capacity, utilizing the concept of King's beloved community and a rainbow formation, to actually lead the way to a very positive agenda. In fact, a game-changing, transformative agenda that will deal with finally getting rid of some of the kinds of things that you just talked about, the money, dark money in politics, and also really beginning to deal with the question of a basic standard of living for all human beings in this society, in terms of not only Medicare for air, but Medicare for all. But King's call for guaranteed annual income, a Bill of Rights that would talk about education for all. These bold ideas is what we need right now. Bold, bold, transformative ideas.
0: Ron Daniels, on Friday, you were in Washington, D.C., 63 years after Dr. Martin Luther King stood on the steps of the Lincoln Memorial and gave his I Have a Dream speech. Thousands assembled on Friday, including you, to warn against the attacks on voting rights. Among the people who spoke, Martin Luther King's son, Martin Luther King, Senator Bernie Sanders, Alexandria Ocasio-Cortez, as well as Martin Luther King Jr.'s granddaughter, Yolanda Renee King.
5: We will pick up the baton. We will restore the dream when voting rights are weakened. We will restore the dream when hatred tries to divide us. We will restore the dream when children are afraid to go to school. We will restore the dream when people are threatened, are treated as less than human because of their race, religion, gender, immigration status, whom they love, how much money they have, or where they were born. We will restore the dream.
0: So that is Martin Luther King Jr.'s granddaughter, Yolanda Renee King, speaking. You were there on Friday, Dr. Ron Daniels, and you were there 63 years ago. Your final comments about the significance of this moment and the attack on the Voting Rights Act and voting overall.
4: Well, I think the other theme is we're not going back. And we need to know that history, because we've been here before. Every time there's been significant progress in terms of Black Americans and people of color and the oppressed, there's been a backlash. This is the ugliest backlash we've seen. It is perhaps the sort of the dying gasp of a system that needs a major overhaul. And one of the things that was so inspiring about the March on Washington, there were really, really thousands of young people there as well. And they spoke out. You saw them assembled under the leadership of the NAN Youth Division and whatever. So I'm very optimistic that, as Maya Angelou says, strong young women and men, strong people keep coming on. We are going to change this country, no matter how difficult it is. We're not going back.
0: Dr. Ron Daniels, president of the Institute of the Black World, 21st Century. Thank you so much for being with us. Coming up, Jane Fonda remembers Dolly Parton, who was laid to rest this weekend. They starred together in 9 to 5.
6: Working 9 to 5.
0: Jane Fonda and Lily Tomlin, who together starred in 9 to 5. This is Democracy Now!, democracynow.org. I'm Amy Goodman. Yes, the legendary singer-songwriter, country superstar Dolly Parton, who died Tuesday in Nashville, Tennessee, surrounded by her loved ones, 80 years old, reportedly battling cancer, was laid to rest in a private burial Friday. News of Parton's death sparked tributes around the world, honoring a musical legacy that spanned decades. Dolly Parton won multiple Grammys, numerous other awards. She also starred in the 1980 film 9 to 5, yes, with Lily Tomlin and Jane Fonda. I spoke with Jane Fonda this weekend behind the stage at the Middlebury New Filmmakers Festival, where she was being honored and has a new film, Gaslit. I asked her about her relationship with Dolly Parton and the film 9 to 5.
7: So this is how 9 to 5 came to be what it was. Back in the 70s, the anti-Vietnam War movement, our movement was called the Indochina Peace Campaign, and one of my colleagues was Karen Nussbaum, an activist from Boston, and her day job was organizing women office workers. And every time she'd see me, she'd tell me stories about the kind of things that women office workers had to put up with. And eventually I said, I got to make a movie about this. And it began as a kind of a dark comedy, but dark. And then one day I heard that Lily Tomlin was doing a one-woman show downtown called Appearing Nightly. And I had never seen her work. And I went down and I saw her. 15 characters, and she embodied every one of them. I was smitten. I had never seen that kind of brilliance before. And as I was driving home, I was enjoying myself. I'd had a beer. I was driving, and I realized that I couldn't make a movie about secretaries without Lily Tomlin being in it. I didn't want to. And I turned on the radio, and it's Two Doors Down. Dolly Parton is singing Two Doors Down. And I suddenly saw Dolly. She's a secretary. She's typing. She can't see her fingers. I thought, oh, my God. Dolly, Lily, and Jane. Needless to say, we had to approach it a little differently. It became an outright comedy and directed by Colin Higgins. And the rest is history. But that's how it came about.
8: And what was it like working with Dolly? You gave her her first acting job.
7: That's right. That's right. I did. Well, first day of work, she shows up and she's memorized the entire script. She thought that she was supposed to learn it all. And then one day, about, I don't know, 3 or 4 weeks into the shooting, she called me and Lily over during the lunch break. Come here. And, you know, she had nails like this. She came in the corner and she said, I think I've written a song. And she starts singing 9 to 5, using her nails as percussion instruments. And I just, Lily and I looked at each other. We both had the biggest goosebumps we'd ever had. And it was like, oh my God.
6: Walking 9 to 5.
7: This is it. This is it. At least the song is going to be a hit. This is great. This is the anthem of the secretaries movement. And Dolly, if she had gotten to the end of the day without her and her friends laughing so hard they had to cross their legs, then she would create a cause for laughter. She laughed all the time and made sure that everybody around her guffawed all the time. I know because I spent 10 days with her on her tour bus, touring Appalachia, Missouri, Tennessee, Arkansas, because I was about to play a hillbilly, and Dolly's the only hillbilly I knew, so she helped me find a hillbilly that I could base my character on.
8: And you've talked about how smart Dolly was. She often said, I'm not insulted when someone says dumb blonde, because I'm not dumb and I'm not a blonde.
7: I know. She wasn't dumb. She had the ability, like X-ray vision. She could see through people to their essence. Whatever the outside was, she could see, good or bad, to the essence of a person, which is interesting because what she saw in me was a virgin. She told Lily, she said, Jane's like a virgin.
8: And you sang with her?
7: One of the ways that she helped me was a character of the hillbilly that I played in The Dollmaker. She invited me to Nashville, and then we spent 10 days driving through Appalachia and meeting people. But the first night I was in Nashville, she announced to me that I was coming with her to the Grand Ole Opry and I was going to sing backup. I sang backup for Dolly at the Grand Ole Opry. Nobody knew who I was. This was 1977, I think, 78. And, yeah, I sang backup with Dolly.
8: As we talked today, Dolly was just buried. But the legend of Dolly Parton will live on. What did she ultimately mean to you?
7: She meant love. She really did. She loved everyone. We were having a photo session, me, Dolly, and Lily. And for fun, we crossed our eyes, and they took a picture of us with our eyes crossed, and she got very upset. She said, "We never can show this to anybody." She said, "It looks like we're making fun. I have a relative who's cross-eyed. I don't ever want to see this picture." You know, she just... You know, I was in deep hollows of Tennessee and Arkansas, where people lived in tar paper shacks with no electricity or running water. And she would come in her full regalia. I never saw her without full regalia. And they loved her so much that they accepted my presence. And it was so clear that she absolutely respected them. That was why there was so much love. She never played down. She always was pulled together. She was always who she was, out of respect for her fans. She taught me the importance of acknowledging and respecting fans.
8: And finally, would you call Dolly a feminist?
7: Oh, absolutely. Absolutely. She knew from the get-go who she was. She knew that people would make fun of who she was because of how she looked. And so she did it first, and she did it so smart. And she was always in charge of her life. She was always in charge of her talent and her business and her career. It came from her. So yes, she was in charge of her life. She was a feminist.
8: Jane Fonda, thanks so much.
0: The legendary actor and activist Jane Fonda speaking about Dolly Parton. They starred together in the film 9 to 5 with Lily Tomlin. Dolly Parton was laid to rest next to her husband, Carl Dean, in a private burial on Friday in Nashville, Tennessee. Jane Fonda's new film is Gaslit. We'll talk more about that in the coming weeks. And that does it for today's show. A very happy birthday to Hani Masood. I'll be at the Firehouse Cinema at DCTV in Manhattan today for the Q&A after the 3:30 screening of the documentary Runa See Me. On Saturday, September 5th, I'll be in Madison, Wisconsin at the Barrymore Theater at 7:30 for a screening of Steal the Story, Please. And in Chicago on Sunday, check out democracynow.org. Special thanks to Mike Burke and Nicole Salazar. I'm Amy Goodman. Thanks for joining us.
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0: is Democracy Now.
1: There can be dead bodies buried underneath the rubble, the floodwaters that flowed from above. There could be bodies buried.
0: Nearly 2,000 people are dead or missing in Nepal after a mountaintop glacier collapsed, causing catastrophic flooding. There could be more. We'll go to Kathmandu for the latest and speak with a climate expert. But first to Texas, where Congressman Joaquin Castro is calling for the Dilley Family Immigration Jail to be shut down.
2: Every single day that a child spends in Dilley, they are traumatized.
0: And finally, to a new documentary about preserving language, culture, and dubbing Disney's The Lion King into Quechua.
3: There are so many great movies we've all enjoyed. So why the hell can't the Quechua children enjoy them too?
0: The documentary is called Rumasimi, and it's opening nationwide. All that and more coming up. Welcome to Democracy Now!, democracynow.org, The War and Peace Report. I'm Amy Goodman. In Nepal, more than 500 people have been confirmed dead after a massive wall of water, mud, and debris crashed through a Himalayan river valley on the border with Tibet. The AP reports more than 1,500 people are still missing. Nepali police issued a fresh alert Friday, warning new floods could rush into already devastated areas. This comes as the desperate search for survivors continues. We'll go to Kathmandu, Nepal, later in the broadcast to speak with a climate expert. Iranian officials say Tehran is preparing a list of conditions needed to reopen shipping through the Strait of Hormuz. A spokesperson for the Islamic Revolutionary Guard Corps said Iran would only reopen the waterway if the U.S. lifted its blockade of Iranian ports while paying compensation and removing sanctions. Today marks the six-month anniversary of the joint U.S.-Israeli attacks on Iran. At the time, President Trump called the strikes a short-term excursion, promising they would end within weeks. Meanwhile, the Washington Post reports CIA Director John Ratcliffe's secret trip to Moscow earlier this week was preceded by fresh U.S. intelligence indicating the Kremlin sees the United States as weakened by the Iran war. This comes as the Associated Press reports the Pentagon faces a beyond critical shortage of Patriot missile interceptors in Europe after exhausting most of its supply, defending U.S. bases and Israel from Iranian drones and missiles. Israel's carrying out renewed airstrikes on southern Lebanon, where health officials report a woman was killed just 48 hours after her wedding. The newlywed's home was also destroyed in the attack on the Nabatea district. Six people were wounded by Israeli strikes, including a child, a woman, and two elderly people. In the Gaza Strip, an Israeli drone attack killed three members of the same family north of Khan Yunis earlier today. This follows Israeli strikes a day earlier that killed three Palestinians and wounded several others. On Thursday, Israeli Defense Minister Israel Katz renewed his threat to target any Palestinian seen flying balloons or kites over Gaza, declaring, quote, any launch is a terrorist act. His threats have forced parents to enforce a ban on flying kites.
3: They have been deprived of education, which is the most essential pillar for children and for human beings. Should they even be deprived of this simple toy, the simplest toy that we can provide for them at the lowest cost, the Israeli enemy has banned them from using.
0: The Trump administration sent a second deportation flight to Haiti in the past week as officials rapidly expand the removal of thousands of Haitians after the end of temporary protected status, TPS. The flight landed Thursday in the city of Cap-Haïtien as the main international airport in Port-au-Prince has been deemed too dangerous due to gang violence. More than 50 people were on board, including children as young as 1 year old and several children born in the U.S. and Brazil. As the Trump administration ramps up deportations to Haiti, federal immigration agents have flooded Springfield, Ohio, home to a large Haitian community and target of Trump's repeated racist attacks. Haitian residents are living in fear as masked ICE agents and unmarked cars snatch community members off the streets. This is Springfield resident Jen Castro addressing the city council during a public comment period on Tuesday.
4: Springfield is afraid, not of crime, but of ICE. Afraid of a car in the driveway that is not a neighbor's. Afraid to drop kids at school. Afraid to go to work. Afraid to sit in a pew on Sunday. That fear is real. It is happening right now, and some of you have decided it doesn't concern you. That is not good enough anymore. If you have to talk yourself out of caring when a father is zip-tied in front of his own children, the problem is not empathy, it is you.
0: That was Jen Castro. In Minnesota, Hennepin County Attorney Mary Moriarty is demanding the capture of ICE agent Christian Castro, who Texas released from custody Thursday and is in Texas after a judge blocked Minnesota's extradition bid. Castro is accused of firing his gun and wounding a Venezuelan man, Julio Cesar Sosa Celis, in the leg. This is Moriarty.
5: I am told that Governor Abbott claims to be tough on crime. How exactly is he tough on crime by manipulating an extradition process that is supposed to be administrative to protect a man who shot into a house with children inside, lied about it, and is under investigation by the federal government?
0: President Trump signed an executive order Thursday declaring Lake Ontario will be renamed Lake of America, effective immediately. Trump's order came days after the White House imposed tariffs of 50% on $20 billion worth of Canadian goods. Trump's order drew support from MAGA politicians and ridicule from Democrats. New York Governor Kathy Hochul wrote, quote, "An acronym for the Great Lakes used to be HOMES. Thanks to Donald Trump, it's now SHAME," she wrote. SHAME would stand for Superior Huron America, Michigan, and Erie. In Michigan, Democratic U.S. Senate candidate Dr. Abdullah El Sayed published a map showing Lake Michigan renamed Lake Florida, a dig at his opponent Mike Rogers, who splits time between Michigan and Florida. A publisher, editor, and reporter at the federally funded news organization Stars and Stripes are suing the Pentagon, claiming Defense Secretary Pete Hegseth and other top officials had them fired over their critical reporting. The firings came after Stars and Stripes broke news about poor conditions, low morale, and mental health crises aboard the USS Abraham Lincoln during its unprecedented deployment to the Middle East. President Trump called the reports fake news. In April, the White House fired Stars and Stripes independent ombudsman Jacqueline Smith without an official reason. The U.S. Navy is considering renaming an aircraft carrier after President Trump once its construction is complete. CNN first reported the plan, which would see the warship's name change from the USS Doris Miller, honoring an enlisted African-American sailor who helped defend U.S. forces during Japan's 1941 attack on Pearl Harbor. Meanwhile, Justice Department lawyers have suggested the Trump administration might demolish the John F. Kennedy Center for the Performing Arts unless the government is allowed to follow through with its plans for the site, which include adding the words renovated and restored by President Donald J. Trump to the building's exterior. That's despite a federal judge's order to remove Donald Trump's name from the Kennedy Center, which has already happened. On Thursday, Commerce Secretary Howard Lutnick defended Trump's plans. He spoke to reporters outside a federal court as a protester nearby chanted shame.
6: If President Trump was the construction manager, if he agreed to do it, we could get this done. But if he didn't agree to do it, what would we do? The board would have to hire a construction manager, spend them tens of millions of dollars, and the building would, of course, run over time and over budget.
0: And newly published financial disclosure forms reveal President Trump made more than 1,000 stock transactions in June, with many of the trades involving the same energy companies that were reaping record windfall profits from the U.S. and Israeli war in Iran. Trump also traded in artificial intelligence stocks like NVIDIA and drug manufacturers, including Eli Lilly and Merck. And those are some of the headlines. This is Democracy Now!, democracynow.org, The War and Peace Report. I'm Amy Goodman in New York with Juan Gonzalez in Chicago. Hi, Juan.
7: Hi, Amy, and welcome to all of our listeners and viewers across the country and around the world.
0: In a moment, we're going to be going to Nepal to talk about the massive devastation from a glacier that broke off. Now, at least 2,000 people are dead or missing. But first, we go to Texas. Calls to shut down the Dilley Immigration Processing Center in South Texas continue to grow following the detention and deportation of Victor Martinez Nieto, along with his 5-year-old son, Liam. The arrest happened just days before Liam was set to start kindergarten. They've both been deported to Mexico. According to the family's lawyer, Liam's dad begged officers to let his son go as they were arrested on their way to soccer practice in Austin last week. His father wanted Liam to be released to his mom, but ICE reportedly refused. We go now to San Antonio, Texas, where we're joined by Democratic Congressmember Joaquin Castro, who requested to visit Liam and his father in custody, but ICE denied the request. Last month, Congressmember Castro led a group of more than 110 Democratic House members in a nationwide call to end the immigration jail in Dilley. He's joining us now from a car in San Antonio on his way to a meeting. Congressmember Castro, we thank you for taking these minutes to be with us. Talk about what you're demanding. Today, you're headed to Dilley once again.
8: Yeah, great to be with y'all. This will be my 9th inspection of Dilley this year, and I join 110 other Democrats in calling for the United States government to shut down the Dilley Detention Center. It is, to me, it represents the commodification of child imprisonment. You have kids as young as 2 months old who have been in prison there, and every child that's put in there, every woman, every person, there are American investors who are making money off of their imprisonment, but most especially the children. So I got asked by some of ICE leadership to meet with them at Dilley, and I'm going to go do that this morning.
7: And Congressman, the Texas Tribune reported earlier this month that immigrant children are held at Dilley 5 times longer than a court order allows. Can you talk about that situation, especially the case of Liam Tadeo, the 5-year-old boy, and his father, Victor Martinez Nieto?
8: Yeah, I tried to visit with Liam and his father last Friday and got his mother's permission to meet with him, and still ICE refused to let me meet with him. I then told them that I wanted to visit with Liam and his father today during my inspection, and they, of course, deported him in the last few days. And so this is an agency that has become very abusive, that has absolutely gone rogue, and that should be disbanded.
7: And Congressman, could you comment also about how a judge has blocked Minnesota's bid to extradite Christian Castro, an ICE agent accused of firing his gun and wounding a Venezuelan man in the leg?
8: Yeah, absolutely. And to finish up on your last question, there's something known as the Florida Settlement Agreement that says that children should only be held in these detention centers for up to 20 days. And ICE right now is going well over that limit. I've met with kids who have been there 3 months, 7 months, 10 months. And so this is really abusive, and it's traumatizing a lot of kids. With respect to Christian Castro, who is in the Rio Grande Valley, he was up in Minnesota, was one of the ICE agents from Texas up in Minnesota. And just so we understand what he did, he shot into a closed door of a house where there were 6 people, including children, and ended up shooting a man. And then on top of that, he lied about it and got caught. And so the Texas Rangers, when he came back to Texas, arrested him, and he was in jail awaiting extradition at the request of Minnesota. Governor Greg Abbott, who's one of the most corrupt governors in the country, refused to do that based purely on politics. And so, unfortunately, that agent was released yesterday from jail and is presumably in Texas, but is also a flight risk.
0: Congressman Castro, we also want to ask about yet another case. Earlier this year, you nominated David Garcia to the U.S. Naval Academy. His mother, Maria, is now jailed at Dilley. ICE took her into custody during her green card review. You're demanding her immediate release. What can you tell us about her?
8: The Trump administration, it's clear, is also targeting military families. We've seen this kind of story come up now several times. David Garcia is an outstanding young man from San Antonio in my congressional district, and I nominated him to the U.S. Naval Academy, and he's there right now. Unfortunately, his mom had been granted parole in place and showed up for her green card interview. And when she did, ICE took her. And now she's sitting in that Dilley trailer prison as her son is at the U.S. Naval Academy as we speak. And so I've been in contact with ICE. I'm working on his mom, Maria's case. And, I'm hoping to see her today, but we were still working out getting all of the privacy and permission forms that we need. But that's the thing. You've got this young man who is serving his country, who absolutely represents the best of us, his mom that was doing everything right, as they say, and still Donald Trump and his administration, with the help of governors like Greg Abbott, are targeting them.
0: And then also let me ask you about this story that has gotten some attention. The father of the U.S. Navy sailor, now in his ninth month of deployment aboard the USS Abraham Lincoln, the father was detained by ICE recently.

0: how I can mentally continue working 12 plus hours days, knowing my dad is somewhere possibly being treated like a criminal. My dad's only crime was coming to this country to give my siblings and me a better life. There was public outcry. His father was released. And then you have the story of another active duty U.S. soldier whose wife was deported to Honduras. Christy Mariari Villafranca Trejo, the wife of Army Sergeant Hedar Leonel Tercios Juarez and mother of their six-year-old daughter, was deported Monday. She'd left 10 years ago from Honduras due to violent crime in the country. At least the seventh spouse or parent of an active duty military member to be removed from the United States, with more than 50 cases of immediate family of U.S. service members placed in federal immigration detention, according to the Associated Press. What are you calling for, Congressmember Castro?
1: Well, most of all, I'm calling on the Trump administration to stop targeting military families and the relatives of service members, to stop targeting them. These are folks who are honorably serving our country, and at a minimum, and their families, again, are people who have not committed any crimes, have not done anything wrong. They should be granted those protections. And so it's absolutely shameful and disgusting that Stephen Miller and Donald Trump and these folks are going after their family members.
2: And finally, Congressman, I wanted to ask you also, it's been 2 months since the fatal shooting of Lorenzo Salgado Araujo in Houston, the 52-year-old Mexican father of three U.S. citizen sons who was killed by ICE agents as he was commuting to work. Has there been any update in that? We understand that a possible new witness has come forward.
1: Yeah, my understanding is the Harris County DA, has compiled a lot of evidence and a lot of the facts surrounding the case. And from what I understand, they may be close to, I think they're bringing witnesses into a grand jury and hopefully close to an indictment. You know, I said early on that when ICE, when law enforcement, when they have the facts on their side, when it's clear from the video evidence that somebody pulled out a gun and was trying to harm them, when they saved somebody from a flooding car successfully, you know, when the evidence supports their case, they tend to put that evidence out, the video evidence out right away. Here, ICE did not put out a single second of video evidence. And to me, that was a strong suggestion that they understand that their ICE agents did wrong. And so I hope that those folks will be held accountable.
0: Congressmember Joaquin Castro, thank you so much for being with us. You can get out of your car and go to your meeting now. Democratic congressman from Texas representing San Antonio, calling for the Dilley immigration jail to be shut down. Coming up, we go to Nepal, where a devastating flood from a collapsed glacier has led to hundreds of dead and well over 1,000 people missing. We'll speak with a climate expert. Stay with us.

This is Democracy Now!, democracynow.org. I'm Amy Goodman with Juan Gonzalez. We turn now to Nepal, where at least 547 people are confirmed dead. Over 1,300 people are still missing after a glacial collapse sent a wall of ice, mud, and rock into a Himalayan river, which triggered catastrophic flooding in the Nepal-Tibet border region, sweeping away entire communities. Water levels along the river at one point rose by as much as 27 feet over half an hour. As the desperate search for survivors continues, heavy rain and risk of secondary flooding have complicated rescue operations. Chinese authorities warned Friday a lake formed by the landslide could breach its banks and cause another flood downstream in

0: Nepal. This is David Fisher, who leads the Red Cross in Nepal.
1: And so we are operating on still very, very estimated figures, but we believe that at least 93,000 people have been affected and are in great need. We're, of course, very, very concerned about the secondary flood.
0: Nepali authorities say they've rescued over 3,700 people so far. The bodies of the dead swept away by the floods are being found far downstream. Meanwhile, local morgues are running out of space to store the bodies until they're identified. Among the missing are hundreds of foreign tourists, many of whom were on their way to a popular pilgrimage site sacred to Hindus, Buddhists, and Jains. There are up to 100 tourists from the United States missing. This is an evacuated Indian tourist describing her escape from the flood.
2: We saw the gush of water all the way, dirty mud, rising all the way four-story high. We ran for our life. We ran 500 steps all the way up the mountain to be safe.
3: Did you hear something before you saw the mudslide? What was it? Please explain.
2: Like waterfall, it felt like a boulder falling down. Like when a boulder hits water, what happens? That's what it was, a big, big rock. When it hits water, what happens? It comes up all in. So we were thinking it's earthquake. Right, but we still don't know, because I was also told that, this is more like a glacier burst. That's what I think the army folks told us. So we have to go with what they say, so I don't know.
0: Geologists say the flash floods were set off by a landslide and glacial avalanche so powerful it set off its own seismic signal. Climate scientists warn the region is warming much faster than the global average, leading to the rapid retreat of glaciers. For the latest on how this catastrophic flooding relates to climate change, we go now to Kathmandu, Nepal, where we're joined by climate expert Sunil Acharya, the Just Transition lead at the nonprofit Recourse. Thank you so much, Sunil, for joining us. I know you're outside a hospital. If you can describe the scene there and also talk about how all of this relates to climate change. At this point, we have numbers up to 2,000 between the dead and the missing.
4: So I'm standing right in front of a government hospital here in Kathmandu, where they are bringing hordes of people who have died or who are severely injured. This is an unprecedented situation in here. The devastation caused by the flood that happened on Wednesday is unimaginable, in the sense that the scale of devastation it has done is huge. The exact cause of this flooding, as scientists have now started to tell, was because a huge ice mass fell off, and that triggered the flooding, because it carried the huge amount of water, the rocks and debris along the way, washing away hundreds of villages, huge number of bridges and road infrastructure, and also hydropower stations. Though it seems like it's unimaginable when we see the footages coming in. However, scientists and civil society have been warning about the very fact that these kind of events might happen in the Himalayas is no news. The scientists and civil society have been telling to the global community that these kind of events can happen because of the climate crisis, and this is the result of the delayed global action to deal with climate change.
5: And Nepal has lost nearly a third of its total ice volume over the last three decades. Could you explain?
4: Yeah, that's true. The Nepal Himalayas are, warming at the rate that is higher than the global average. The ice caps in the mountains and the glacier in there are melting in a rapid scale that's leading to a number of flood disasters every year. For example, this particular flooding event is the third in the row in the same catchment area. There are several other glacial lakes which are in the verge of explosion or melting. That means we are living in a situation wherein we can say that this is a time bomb it has to Nepal, wherein the communities who didn't cause anything to cause climate crisis are bearing the brunt of this crisis, wherein the number of people being killed, the number of properties being damaged has been, you know, way beyond we can adapt to. This also shows that the climate crisis has reached a stage wherein there is a very hard limit to adaptation, and the loss and damage is resulting. But again, the global community or the developed countries which have historically contributed to the climate crisis are complacent in this causing the situation like this. They are still, you know, trying to not act upon and deal with the crisis in acting to reduce the greenhouse gas emissions urgently.
5: And given how quickly this unfolded, Nepal has an early flood warning system that relies on a network of river gauges. How well did that work?
4: So see, the suddenness of this event was so quick that the ice mass fell off. Usually the early warning system that Nepal has are used to monitor the slow surge of water flow. But this was an explosion that happened in a very quick succession, and then the river surge that happened was so fast that even the monitoring stations were swept away before they were able to send the early warning situation. That also means that the early warning system that has been installed, despite the fact that Nepal also lacks sufficient resources to put in place the early warning system, put in place the monitoring system, there's one fact. But again, another fact is what we've witnessed is that these monitoring systems, which were supposed to work at the usual time, no longer work because of the climate change. The hazard profile had changed, the behavior of the hazard had changed. That's why it is very difficult for the existing early warning system to work.
0: Our last question to you, Sunil. The U.S. is historically the largest greenhouse gas emitter. China currently the largest greenhouse gas emitter. Nepal, to say the least, contributes almost not at all to greenhouse gases, which lead to the warming of the planet. If you can comment on this and where we go from here as you face possibly another flood in Nepal.
4: As you say, it's a glaring example of climate injustice. Nepal contributes less than 0.1% of to the global greenhouse gas emissions. However, the number and magnitude of disasters we are facing is rising day by day, and also the fact that the country, which is already having to force to shift the very scarce resources it has from health and education to deal with disasters that, you know, come year after year, is very bleak. But also the fact that the there's already a warning up there, the water level has already risen, and there might be another flooding event that can happen right away as we speak. But as the crisis is unfolding, we can see that there will be the number of such events that will happen. That also means that people and communities will be left in a situation wherein there is no way to deal with this crisis. And this also reflects the fact that there is loss and damage that is happening, and it is reality. And it also shows to the fact that the historically responsible countries such as the U.S. need to urgently compensate for the damage that has created because of this crisis.
0: Sunil Acharya, our deepest condolences on what has happened to your country on the border with Nepal and Tibet. And, of course, we'll continue to follow this issue. Climate and public policy specialist speaking to us from Kathmandu. He's the Just Transition Lead at the nonprofit Recourse. This is Democracy Now!, democracynow.org, The War and Peace Report. I'm Amy Goodman with Juan Gonzalez. Before we move on with the show, I wanted to say a few words about my absence from the show this week. I took time off following a minor but important medical procedure known as Mohs surgery. That's M-O-H-S, microscopic surgery, to remove some skin cells on my nose that tested positive for squamous cell cancer. The procedure was painless using only minimal local anesthesia, and it went well. I got the stitches out yesterday and now have Steri-Strips across the bridge of my nose, a kind of post-surgical Band-Aid. But I decided to come back on because I think it's important that we are not, you know, we don't have to be picture perfect on TV or video. We are not plastic. We are people, and people get by in all sorts of ways around the world, and I think it's important not to hide. The good news is, in my case, we caught the problem in time. The medical team that treated me are confident. They removed all the cancerous cells, and in medical terms, it means the edges are clear. And I'm really grateful to everyone here at Democracy Now! For covering me this week, especially my New York-based co-host Nermeen Sheikh and Anjali Kamat, our editorial director Mike Burke, who managed everything, Charina Nadura, Tamri, a studio, thank you so much, Dina Guzder, the whole team, and Juan, of course, always thank you. It was a real treat watching the show from home with my dog Zazu by my side. Oh, I want to emphasize that the problem was caught in time. But too often people don't realize that a spot, a bump on their skin, a mole or a blemish anywhere, or just a rough spot, something scaly, might be cancerous. We don't have to be squeamish about squamous cell carcinoma or basal cell carcinoma unless it's not caught in time. Do your dermatology checks every year. And now with climate change, with the earth heating, with the increased exposure to the sun, there's an increase in skin cancer. And Juan, as you so prophetically warned after the 9/11 attacks here in New York, the level of toxins downtown were devastating. And skin cancers like squamous cell cancer went way up, especially downtown. Back then, Democracy Now! Was the closest national broadcast to Ground Zero broadcasting from the Firehouse studios of DCTV. Well, enough of this story. So thanks again to everyone. It's great to be back covering the important stories of the day. Now on with the show, Juan, and if you can tell us about your fabulous new report on Chicago.
5: Yes, Amy. Well, first, it's great to have you back. I spent the past year working with a team of researchers at the University of Illinois Chicago's Great Cities Institute, tracking how the city of Chicago spent more than $16 billion, that's $1 billion, in property tax revenues over the past 40 years. Ostensibly, the money was supposed to revitalize the city's physical infrastructure through an economic development tool most people have never heard of. It's a financing tool known as tax increment financing that is supposedly a self-financing tool that's been used by hundreds of local governments across the United States. But Chicago is far and away the biggest user of it among all major cities. The program allows a municipality to fight urban blight by designating an area within its boundary, within the city, as a TIF district, and then using all future increased property taxes in that area to pay for infrastructure like roads, parks, sewer systems, provide incentives for private development. Well, we found that Chicago's TIF program became a runaway project with more than 180 different TIF districts created throughout the city. In fact, the program was diverting an extraordinary share of taxes that would normally go to basic services and public schools and instead went into TIF projects. And it drove up property taxes for all property owners in Chicago by an average of 13.7% over the 10-year period that we studied. And we found also that 90% of this increased taxes would have occurred anyway without the TIF program. And meanwhile, the TIF districts took in almost as much in property taxes last year as Chicago's corporate fund did to fund the police, fire, health, housing, with the average homeowner paying hundreds of dollars a year and thousands over the 10-year period in extra taxes. We also found that the past four mayoral administrations, TIF funding has actually exacerbated economic inequities throughout the city, pouring more than half of the billions of dollars that it collected into downtown neighborhoods, while the 70 other community areas around the city were left to share the other half. And there was very little accountability to the public and clear reporting on how the money was spent. So now we're faced the situation where the school system is constant every year, doesn't have enough money to fund itself. The city itself has funding gaps, but yet the TIF districts are sitting on $3 billion in cash in their accounts, and they're flush with cash. So this is going to become a big issue because Chicago is about to enter into another mayoral race early next year. We found that Mayor Brandon Johnson has made some positive reforms to the TIF program, but not enough. And the issue of all this TIF money is going to certainly be a subject of debate as we enter the mayoral season in Chicago next year.
0: Well, Juan, we're going to link to your report, the Great Cities Institute at Chicago, at democracynow.org, Chicago's runaway development tool. Coming up, a new documentary about preserving language, culture, and dubbing The Lion King into Quechua. It's called Runasimi. Stay with us.

0: Stars of Fire by Adrienne Villanova. This is Democracy Now!, democracynow.org. I'm Amy Goodman. Half of the world's 7,000 spoken languages could be lost by the end of the century. Experts estimate a language is lost every 2 weeks. Quechua is the most widely spoken indigenous language in the Americas, with approximately 7 to 10 million speakers, primarily in Peru, Bolivia, and Ecuador. But as with so many indigenous languages, Quechua is still vulnerable due to broader cultural pressures and discrimination. We turn now to the documentary film, Runasimi. The film follows Fernando Valencia, a Peruvian voice actor, indigenous activist, radio host, and single dad, who's dubbed many online clips of animated movies into Quechua from his home in Cusco, Peru. The film follows as Fernando pursues his most ambitious goal yet, to fully dub Disney's animated classic The Lion King into Quechua with the help of his 8-year-old son Dylan. This is the trailer for the film.
1: Thank you for calling the Walt Disney Company. How may I assist you?
2: Hi, my name is Fernando Valencia, and I'm calling from Cusco, Peru, in South America. And I have a project that consists of dubbing a Disney film to a language that has never had a dubbed version. The language I'm referring to is Quechua, which is the second official language here in Peru. I know this is a random request, but I was wondering if you can please contact me with the right person, or maybe it's the legal department that I could approach first.
1: Yes, sir, I'll be happy to assist you, and I'll gladly connect you to our legal department. All right, I'm connecting you now. You have a magical day.
3: There are 10 million Quechua speakers that have never seen a blockbuster movie in their own language. My dream is to show the movie in different communities.
4: This will all be mine.
3: That's good, but you sound like a teenage
5: summer.
3: There are so many great movies we've all enjoyed. So why the hell can't the Quechua children enjoy them too? Just don't do it like this. Let me show you. This will be mine. Like that. I will never let this language die. It's more than a language, it's a worldview. He is my motivation. He pushes me to do this. I think that if it wasn't for him, I probably wouldn't be here, and none of this would have happened. Noca means I. It comes from the heart. I've been playing around with my voice since I was a kid, and now I want to use it for this.
4: Can these we all be mine?
3: Exactly.
0: That's the trailer for the documentary film Runasimi, which will be playing in New York this weekend at the Firehouse Cinema downtown. I had the chance to sit down with the film's director, Augusto Zagata, and the film's subjects, Fernando Valencia and his son Dylan Valencia, in New York this year. I began by asking Augusto about the making of the film, specifically about the meaning of the title Runasimi.
6: Runasimi means language of the people in Quechua. So that's how Quechua people would refer to the language themselves. And yeah, it's been an amazing journey to work on this film next to Fernando and Dylan and their whole team for the last 8 years. I have almost 9 years in the making of this film. And I won't lie, it took us a little bit longer than we expected, but I wouldn't change anything of how we've done this. And on the question of why this film is important, this is a film about Quechua. Quechua is a language spoken by 10 million people. It's the most spoken indigenous language in all of South America and our region. Four of them live in Peru. And and a lot of people don't know that about this language. So to me, it was important to shine a light in Fernando's project, because I feel like through his project, we use that anecdote to explore bigger themes, such as language discrimination. And we also see the story of Fernando passing his cultural heritage to his son. I think this is an urgent story because people right now in Peru, indigenous people, they are not, I think, treated fairly in general in Peru.
0: You yourself are Peruvian, Peruvian American.
6: I am Peruvian. My mother is from Cusco, but I am from Lima. I am not Quechua and I am not indigenous. But I've had the honor, you know, to be able to tell Fernando's story. Fernando himself is Quechua. And I think this story is important and urgent because indigenous people in Peru are fighting for basic rights to, you know, like having water, electricity, healthcare, education in their own language. And so somebody could think that this is not important, but they also have the right to access of entertainment in their own language. So to me, it was important to shine a light in Fernando's story and just be able to emphasize the power of film as a medium for oral language and to try to maintain it alive.
0: If you, Fernando, can talk about why it's so important to translate what you do, these films from Western culture, and not always, because you're doing things translating from Spanish into Quechua as well in Peru. Talk about where you grew up and why you do what you do.
5: Thank you so much. First of all, I want to say Alilian Chupanay Imeinalian Kashanki, no kaiko ancha kusiskan kashaiko tarikuiku kai Mosok York, ni mancha is like New York, but in Quechua, Mosok York, kai yachtapi hinaspam willasaiki. I am gonna tell you my story. I was born in the Cusco city, but I passed my first years with my mother in the countryside. She was a teacher. She is retired, and so that's where I learned the Quechua, because in the 90s most kids in the countryside just spoke Quechua, so now they speak Spanish as well, and that's how I learned to speak Quechua. And then when I was around 25, I guess, I saw kids watching movies in the countryside, because most of them, they don't have TV, they don't have internet. Actually, they just have the TV, the device, and the DVD reproducer. And then they go to the city, sell some stuff, food, potatoes, or whatever they harvest. And then the parents bring them, they can't afford toys or things like that for their entertainment. And they just buy discs of movies, and this is the entertainment. But what I saw, it's they saw the movies in Spanish, in Spain, David movies, and then they even don't understand what was going on in the movie.
0: So they just watch.
5: They just watch and laugh with some physical jokes, you know, but they didn't understand. And then I asked him, hey, what's going on in the movie? And he said, I don't know, right? And that's why I decided to, hey, why if I try do the same voices and create the dubbing process for this in a short clip? And the response of these kids was really, really amazing, because they finally understood, but just a short clip. That's why we decided to, hey, why if we dub a full movie, right? And here is why. Because most of the indigenous language hasn't written. They don't have the way to write. In Quechua is the same. And then most of the communication is oral. Right, and then how I can figure out to preserve the language without writing? It's we have this device, the phones, the audiovisual, the media now, and I said, okay, this is the way how I can preserve the language, because it's losing.
0: I want to go to clip number two. It's you describing why speaking in Quechua, preserving this language, is so important.
2: Our language, Quechua, to me, it's like life itself. In Spanish, I can say many things, but in Quechua, I can say what I really feel. What truly comes from my heart. There's the bull. Quechua speakers have always been treated like second-class citizens. In the past, people would have to speak it in secret. To this day, when you speak Quechua, people will look at you like you are worthless. That's why people won't speak it. That's why we are losing it.
0: That's another clip from Runasimi. Translated into English from Quechua means the language of the people. And we're speaking to Augusto Zagara, who is the director, but also the voice you just heard, Fernando Valencia, who this film is about. And now we're also joined by his son, Dylan. He was very young at the time. He's a few years older. It's hard to recognize him at 14. But Fernando, before I ask Dylan a question, that is so beautiful, the way you describe your indigenous language being your heart, expressing your soul. Talk about how it's threatened.
5: Yes, so each language in the world, especially the indigenous language, are very attached to the human relationships and also the relationship with the nature. And in Quechua, the most important thing, it's think in the other before think about yourself. It's why when you say hello, let's say hello or good morning, right? You say alilanchu, which means it's everything all right because I am aware, I am care of you, right? And then, yeah, that's why the language comes from the heart. And it's a beautiful thing. And most people ask me, why should I learn Quechua, Runasimi? And I say, because you will discover yourself. That's why I made. I learned Spanish to communicate in my country because each document is in Spanish. I learned English to communicate with the world because English is split around the world. And I, fortunately, I learned Quechua to talk with myself, with my most basic feelings.
0: Dylan, you're 14 years old now.
7: Yeah.
0: Did you learn Quechua in school?
7: I didn't. I didn't learn Quechua. But they teach it in a very basic way. There's like 1 hour a week of Quechua. So it is very hard to actually learn it and not just memorize a couple of words.
0: So you learn it from your father?
7: Yeah. I learned some words, some greetings. Yeah, but I have a very good way to pronounce the Quechua, I think, because of this training with
0: because of
7: dubbing.
0: Your dad training you.
7: Yeah, like noka, I can say it a little bit better. Yeah, this was like when I was maybe 7 or 6.
0: Well, it's now preserved for all time.
7: Yeah.
0: Are you concerned about cultural imperialism bringing it to the Quechua people? The idea of bringing this movie as opposed to bringing out the voices of the Quechua people to the world?
5: Yeah. Most people ask me the same question. Yes, why you are bringing imperialism into Quechua, a peaceful country, a peaceful culture? And I said, but I'm not bringing them here. I am bringing the Quechua outside. I'm doing the opposite thing, and they don't even are noticing about this. What I'm doing is in the peaceful way to share the worldwide culture into small culture, and when I translate it, I am sharing our culture to the worldwide culture, taking something very iconic as the Lion King into a native language, but which is not a small thing. It's 10 million people speaking Quechua, and I say, why not?
0: I want to go to the final clip we have of Runasimi. We see Fernando teaching Dylan, a young, young Dylan, he's already 14, to jump into a haystack, but really, it's so much more.
2: Yeah.
8: Okay, Dylan, you have to fly the hike. You have to fly. I don't know if I want to do this anymore.
2: Yeah, Dylan, vamos. Tú puedes.
8: Come on, you can do this.
2: Yeah? Tienes que volar hasta
8: aquí. Ready? You can jump this hike on three.
2: No.
8: One, two, ready. Come on, come on, come on. Fly, fly. That was intense.
0: That's a clip from Runasimi. Augusto Zagata, you're the director. You filmed him for so many years. Why did you choose this clip?
6: To me, that clip was always really magical and really special, you know, and that scene means more. It's more about Fernando teaching Dylan to overcome a fear just through a game. It's like something that Fernando used to do when he was a kid, and he's pushing Dylan, and he's pushing him, and he's pushing him, and finally he does it. So I think it has a lot to do with what Fernando is trying to teach Dylan in general throughout the film.
0: As we begin to wrap up, Fernando, that scene, the radio audience can't see it, but you can imagine it, reminds me of the scene where you show the full Lion King to the community in the mountains. Describe where you chose your open-air theater.
5: It was an incredible experience to see the final result and the people, because nothing of this could have sense if the Quechuan people don't enjoy the final movie dubbed into their own language.
0: And it was particularly touching to see you with your parents. Describe that experience.
5: Oh, my parents, yeah. I think about the kids for the dubbing, but in the way I discovered the old people liked more, because most of them just saw the cartoons as something very far from them. But when they realized, my father came to me and told me to my ear, hey, this movie moves your heart and makes you cry.
0: That was Fernando Valencia and his son Dylan, and Augusto Zagara, the director of the new documentary Runasimi, playing in New York this weekend at the Firehouse Cinema at DCTV. I'll be moderating the Q&A on Monday at 3:30 there. Tonight I'll be in Middlebury, Vermont for a screening of the documentary Steal the Story, Please at the Dana Theater at 7:15 with Tia Lesson and Carl Diehl, the directors. It's great to be back. I'm Amy Goodman with Juan Gonzalez.
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1: Protect our children from so many daily dangers. But we can't adequately protect them from harms Meta hides and lies about, or from designs that are built to suck our children in. With this settlement, that is changing.
0: Meta, the parent company of Facebook and Instagram, has agreed to pay up to $17 billion in a landmark settlement after the company was sued by states for designing platforms that are addictive and harmful to children. We'll get a response. Then, as Bill Gates sounds the alarm about the risks and dangers of artificial intelligence, we'll look at how AI companies are using a largely hidden global workforce to train their models. We'll air excerpts of the film In the Belly of AI.
2: All kinds of artificial intelligence needs humans behind them. Of workers.
3: There is report from the World Bank in which they actually argue that there are around 150 million data workers and 430 million data workers around the world.
2: The work is invisibilized and the workers are invisibilized.
3: What are they trying to hide?
0: We'll speak to Amba Kak of the AI Institute and Antonio Casilli, the author of Waiting for Robots, and Julian Posada, author of Platform Extractivism. All that and more coming up. Welcome to Democracy Now!, democracynow.org, The War and Peace Report. I'm Nermeen Sheikh. More than 350 people are dead and over 1,300 remain missing after a massive wall of water, mud and debris crashed through a Himalayan river valley on the border of Nepal and Tibet. It's the region's worst disaster since a devastating earthquake over a decade ago. The mudslide swept through the Lendekhola River Valley just after 8:30 a.m. on Wednesday, washing away homes and burying entire villages. Water levels along the river at one point rose by as much as 27 feet over half an hour. This is Sabina Tamang, whose husband remains missing.
4: In our last conversation at 7:30, he said he was sending 2 kilos of walnuts and 2 kilos of chocolates for the children. He also sent some instant noodles for them, and he said he would be coming soon, but he didn't. All I want is for my husband to come back to me safely in one piece. I don't want anything else.
0: Hundreds of foreign tourists are among the missing. The mudslide washed away at least 19 bridges, complicating rescue efforts. The disaster was triggered by a 2,000-foot-long chunk of ice that broke away from a glacier high in the Himalayas. Climate scientists warn the region is warming much faster than the global average, leading to the rapid retreat of glaciers. Nepal has lost nearly a third of its total ice volume over the last 3 decades. The Pentagon said it carried out strikes against alleged drug boats in the Caribbean Sea on Tuesday, killing 4 people. The latest attack brings the number of those killed, according to the Pentagon's own figures, to 200.